But the law of Yahweh is more solid than the universe itself. If you think about the trillions of megawatts that make up this universe, and you think about our galaxy, which is 100,000 light years across, you think about the immenseness of the universe with billions of galaxies, and you think about that statement that Yahshua made, that heaven and earth can pass. It's easier for heaven and earth to pass away than a jot or a tittle of the law to fail. That's an incredible statement. So once you view it from that point of view, you realize the law of Yahweh is not something you can avoid, because it acts whether you realize it or not. We don't have to understand the law of gravity or even the law of electricity for it to act on us. And the same thing is true about the natural laws mentioned in the Bible. They act whether we realize it or not. So in order to establish a government that's going to last, what we have to do is establish that government on the laws of the universe. And those laws are mentioned in the first five books. Now, we are in a special time. We know that we have a lot of problems with terrorism. We have problems with peace. We have problems with health. We have problems with generational poverty. We have problems of having safe cities. We have problems of drought. So how can we fix these problems? In fact, that's what people get Nobel Prizes for, is coming up with some way to maybe incrementally increase health or produce better health in even some small way. People get the Nobel Peace Prize for helping to bring peace and not war. And that's what Alfred Nobel had in mind when he had the Peace Prize instituted, was to promote ideas that would bring peace and harmony. But you know, the truth is, we've given away hundreds of thousands and millions of dollars in Nobel Prizes, and we still have tremendous, staggering problems globally. So what is the problem? What is it that we need? You know, as we've seen the economic colossus that's taken place in the last couple years, people sifting through the rubble to try to figure out what the causes were, they continue to ignore Yahweh's role in the affairs of man. Winston Churchill said that there's a purpose being worked out here below. That is true, definitely. Yahweh, the creator of the universe, mentioned 7,000 times in the Old Testament, has a plan for man. He has a 7,000-year program that we're in. Actually, if you look at the details, he has a 50,000-year program, a tremendous planner. You look at the universe and see it's somebody who's a great planner. He has a plan for man. And part of that plan includes bringing to the earth the kingdom of Yahweh. This is what we need. We need government. You know, when you look at the Bible, it says in different places that government precedes peace. For example, over in Isaiah 9 and verse 7, it says, of the increase of his, Yahshua's, government, and peace there shall be no end, to establish it with judgment and justice. Justice. Isn't that what a lot of riots are about? Is inequity, injustice, perception of injustice? Yes, that's what causes lots of different conflicts and wars, is a perception of injustice. And the government of Yahweh is going to bring that peace and justice, because it's going to be based on justice and judgment. And Yahweh, the zeal of Yahweh of hosts, will perform this, it says in Isaiah 9 and verse 7. Well, it would be great if we lived in a society where there was peace everywhere. Peace is breaking out instead of war. You know, that's going to happen. There's going to come a time when man is not going to learn how to fight anymore. It takes about 9 years from inception to deployment to produce a weapon. The stealth fighter took about 9 years or so to develop, or once the details were worked out, it still took about 9 years to field the stealth fighter. This is an amazing piece of technology. So it takes time to install. It takes time to establish government. And Yahweh is going to bring peace one plowshare at a time, one spear turned into pruning hooks at a time. And that's going to happen in our lifetime. We're not going to learn war anymore. And so when we learn how to make fighter bombers, we learn how to make smart bombs, and we learn how to have technology that can

magnify from space and actually look at the license plate of an automobile in a parking lot from 100 miles up. When you see that kind of technology, it's all designed for war. So we need to turn our resources and our efforts away from learning war to learning peace. But we're going to have to learn the way of peace. It's going to have to be taught to us because it's just not in our DNA. It's just not there for peace. Because as one of the prophets said years ago, he said, the human heart is wicked and it's deceitful and desperately wicked. Who can know it? So our problem obviously has to do with our nature and the way we are warlike. And also we have a problem with an adversary called the devil. Now there's two basic sources of problems of murder and poverty and all the different things that create woe and create havoc for this human world, this society we live in. And human nature is one of the causes. That prophet I mentioned there is Jeremiah, mentioned 17 and verse 9. The heart is deceitful above all things and desperately wicked, who can know it? Self-deception is the worst kind. It's so subtle. Self-deception. Because we basically, as human beings, want to believe that we're good. But when you look at what we do, you have to admit that the human race, by and large, does not produce good. In the last century, millions of people were killed under one regime, an ism, communism, and it still happens in the 21st century. The human problem is a problem that Yahweh is going to solve. It is a human problem. Satan, the devil, the Bible is very clear about that. He is part of the reason why there's hate and lying and murderous radicalism and human degradation of all kinds. He's one of these sources. And it says in here in John the 8th chapter, verse 44, it says, he was a murderer, the devil. He was a murderer from the beginning. He is a liar and the father of it. It is he who deceives the whole world, Revelation 12 and verse 9. So deception comes from the human heart, which is deceitful, and from Satan the devil. So Yahweh is going to break the back of human government. He's going to install his own government, and we're going to see peace break out instead of war. Isaiah 2 and verse 4, and says, he shall judge, talking about Yahshua, who, when he comes to establish the government of Yahweh on the earth, among the nations, he shall judge among the nations and shall rebuke many people. Now, sometimes that's what it takes. That is, to let people know what they're doing wrong. And they shall beat their swords in the plowshares and their spears in the pruning hooks. Nation shall not lift up sword against nation. Neither shall they learn war anymore. See, it's a learned response. No military academies, no more West Point. We're not going to learn war games anymore. We're not going to study the science of war. Shall not lift up sword against nation. One nation's not going to fight against another. Yahweh's going to put an end to that, but it's not going to come at no price. It's going to come at a price of changing our ways, a price of changing the way we look at the world, the way we look at religion. And Yahweh has those changes in mind. He's going to create, despite us, he's going to create a world of peace and a world of safe cities. Deuteronomy 23 and verse 28 and verse 3 says, blessed shall you be in the city, and blessed shall you be in the field. This is a promise from Yahweh, and we're going to have that blessing, but the blessing is going to come if we obey Yahweh. Obedience is the key. Now, that's hard for human beings to succumb to somebody who tells us what to do, and Yahweh's going to be that person. But we're going to have to end the way we do business. We're going to have to change the way we do things here on the earth. And it's going to come as a result of an installation of a universal worldwide government. Well, you need to get your name on the mailing list of the Insight magazine published by the International Congregation of Yahweh. It is a full-color magazine. It covers a variety of topics. For example, the last edition, we have topics regarding the nerve of Zacchaeus. We also have topics regarding
prophecy. We also talk about, in this case, clean and unclean foods in the New Testament. This is something you need to know. So get your name on the mailing list of the Insight magazine by writing us at Post Office Box 208, Pocahontas, Arkansas, 72455 in the USA. 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Or you can contact us through the internet at www.icyahweh.org. That's www.icyahweh.org. Until next time, this is Gary Miller, and I thank you for listening.

0: 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We invite you to join us for the next few minutes as we present in song and teaching a biblical message exalting Jesus Christ as Lord and Savior. 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We also design our programs to encourage and strengthen Christians in our walk of faith. We're so glad you're listening today. 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
1: We are so very thankful for the opportunity that we have to share our message about Jesus Christ, the Son of God, His gospel message, and His teaching on righteousness. For all who have joined us for this edition of Moments of Inspiration, we commend your interest in the Word of God. We truly hope and pray that our devotional time will be a blessing for each and every one. We pray the Lord Jesus Christ will be honored by our words and in our songs.

Do you believe there is a heaven? I ask that question referring to an eternal resting place for the faithful and those who are saved of God's children. Those of us who have placed our faith in the Bible and believe that it is from God will believe also in life beyond the grave. We believe that Jesus Christ was raised by the power of God on the third day after his resurrection. And we believe that he is at this present time sitting at God's right hand. We believe in sharing eternity with him because he promised to come back to this world and to take his chosen ones with him to a place that he was preparing. In John chapter 14, it records him saying that there are many dwelling places and there are many rooms in or mansions that he is preparing for his people. We are told in Scripture that when the resurrection comes, the graves will be opened and the righteous dead will meet the Lord. Those who are his and are still alive when that great day comes will be caught up together in the sky with all those who have gone on before us. The Word of the Lord shares spiritual truths we have come to trust. We believe in the description of heaven, that it is a wonderful, beautiful city of God. In human terms, it is a city built with the finest of earth's treasures. It would sparkle with the best that could be found. And in that city, there is not any war. There's no pain or sickness, no death ever comes. No evil invades that city. And those who enter will experience one eternal day of joy. Now, I know that the streets of that city are not made of literal gold, nor are the walls fashioned with jasper. It's all descriptive so that we can imagine the grandeur of it all. Life without end, joy without sadness. God will be there. So will Jesus, his Son. There will be singing, praising of God's holiness. Saints from every generation will be joined together. Every race, culture, language will be blended harmoniously together. Those of us who frequent the church building for our worship, the songs we sing in praise to our Father include those that tell of our faith in heaven and our longing for it. How beautiful heaven must be. Sing to me of heaven. And when we all get to heaven, much of the teaching shared in our Bibles point to this place. Much is said about those who will enter into its gates. Jesus made it very clear from his words that heaven should be the place where we store up our treasure. Now I have another question for us. Do you believe in hell? Surprisingly, a number of folks who have a belief in the eternal resting place for the souls of men have no belief in the place of torment, also mentioned in Holy Scriptures. But the very same Scriptures that describe so well the joys of eternal life with God and with Jesus and all the heavenly hosts also tells of a place where the unrighteous are found. The story of the rich man and Lazarus that Jesus told describes two destinations of human spirits. Lazarus was found to be comforted in Abraham's bosom, and the rich man was in torment. Jesus told the parable of the judgment day in Matthew chapter 25. The day of his coming judgment finds the righteous and the wicked being separated. The righteous will be invited into the joys of the Lord, while the wicked are told to depart. The Lord is quoted as saying, "Not everyone says to me, Lord, Lord, will enter into the kingdom of heaven." Even among those who claim him, there are those who will not be entering into the heavenly home. Those who refuse to be like him and follow his teachings, and those who are wolves in sheep's clothing, will not be in heaven. That's what the Bible says. So where do the unrighteous go? They're cast into outer darkness where there will be weeping and gnashing of teeth. It is called the second death. Hell is a place where God, the truth, righteousness, and love are not present. Folks, if we're going to take the Bible's teaching, we must take it all. We cannot believe in a heavenly
dwelling place and not believe in the punishment for the wicked. I fear that Satan is telling his lies quite effectively today. Jesus said, "Enter through the narrow gate, for wide is the gate, broad is the way that leads to destruction, and many enter through it. But small is the gate, narrow the road that leads to life, and only a few find it." Two roads, two gates. That's what Jesus, the Son of God, says. A pathway to eternal life has been laid out for us by the Lord Jesus Christ, and He calls us to join Him on that path that leads to the heavenly home that He's preparing. And there is another path that will not take us to the home of the soul. Jesus warns us of the destruction of the soul. By His grace and mercy, we have been given the opportunity to choose the path that we take. So what road are you traveling today?

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We present Christ's gospel message, praying to bring salvation to many. 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Until we share once again, may God's rich blessings be with you.

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0: Welcome to the Lighthouse Radio Bible Study. I greet you all in the name of Jesus Christ, our Lord and Savior, and thank you for tuning in. As we look to the Word of God today, I would like to draw your attention, again, to the book of Isaiah in chapter 29, as we look through verses 17 through 24. The chapter that we are in began with a woe pronounced against Ariel, which we understand from the context to be Jerusalem. Again, the Lord is not pronouncing woe upon the Little Mermaid, although we might be able to make some arguments in favor of that. You might begin to be thinking that Brother Ben doesn't really like the Little Mermaid, but that isn't true. Although if I get my hands on Nemo, well, I digress. The city has fallen from righteousness, and the Lord brought the Assyrians against them in judgment, along with others in a judgment through war. God has blinded these men, and he did so because they paid him lip service and decided they thought they would put their trust in other men. So now what? Are these wicked men to be consumed? And what will their end be? These who have fallen from grace, so to speak. I find myself considering the same question about us, about where we are in our modern and progressive society, and I wonder the same thing. What will our end be? Are we to be consumed? Certainly, I can make valid and solid arguments that we should be. Psalm 11, verses 2 and 3. For lo, the wicked bend their bow, they make ready their arrow upon the string, that they may privily shoot at the upright in heart. If the foundations be destroyed, what can the righteous do? Things have gotten out of hand. The foundations are being attacked, and it looks like if they haven't been destroyed yet, they will be soon. Have we gone too far to recover as a nation? As a society, can we really do away with things like abortion? It amazes me that this is even a controversial issue among Christians, with many advocating for it on the basis of some very absurd arguments. How about so-called gay marriage? Imagine all the people rioting in the streets if that were done. What if we accomplished the goal? Many would call themselves Christians, and the vast majority of the people participating in the riots would not themselves be homosexuals. The governments and the laws, and in many cases the churches and the clergy, are stacked against us in a battle as we try to sanctify ourselves and obey the Word of God. For all of this, we are definitely, collectively, being judged. Those who sound the alarm are mocked and scorned or canceled for a word or phrase taken out of context. How dare you cuss at me while I try to abort my baby? I fear, like many who hear this, the foundations have been destroyed, or at least we're very near their destruction. And so, there are times when I ponder and wonder, what is the Lord going to do? How is this going to end? Where are we going to be found when our loyalty is tested? And so the question is, what are we to do? And we'll answer it with a look at our text. Our text for the morning, Isaiah chapter 29, verses 17 through 24. Is it not yet a very little while, and Lebanon shall be turned into a fruitful field, and the fruitful field shall be esteemed as a forest? And in that day shall the deaf hear the words of the book, and the eyes of the blind shall see out of obscurity and out of darkness. The meek also shall increase their joy in the Lord, and the poor among men shall rejoice in the Holy One of Israel. For the terrible one is brought to naught, and the scorner is consumed, and all that watch for iniquity are cut off, that make a man an offender for a word, and lay a snare for him that reproveth in the gate, and turn aside the just for a thing of naught. Therefore thus saith the Lord, who redeemed Abraham, concerning the house of Jacob. Jacob shall not now be ashamed, neither shall his face now wax pale. But when he seeth his children, the work of mine hands, in the midst of him, they shall sanctify my name, and sanctify the Holy One of Jacob, and shall fear the God of Israel. They also that erred in spirit shall come to understanding, and they that murmured shall learn doctrine. Back to verse 17. Is it not yet a very little while, and Lebanon shall be turned into a fruitful field, and the fruitful field shall be esteemed as a forest? The Lord is going to change things, and he's going to reverse fortunes. There will be a forest, or a place of wild and untamed growth that is very largely unfruitful, and that is going to become a fruitful and abounding field. There also will be a change of a fruitful field into a forest. The judgment of war against Ariel is now past, along with the judgment of confusion and blindness. And in our passage, we've begun a different thing. There is a revival of sorts that is coming. Lebanon is used as a similitude for a forest. And it is described as a forest in the book of Isaiah and in other scriptures, and so it is used here aptly. The word to Isaiah here is using this similitude to describe a change in fortune, going from a forest to a fruitful field. And ordinarily, Lebanon would be described as a forest, and so we find that as a useful similitude, and it speaks to us of fruitful agriculture. But we see here the promise of the reversal of the nature of things. This change is not a natural one. We're not having a literal agricultural change here, but a spiritual one, a change in character. This is not far away. That is to say, it is yet a little while and this will be happening. And so we get the understanding this could be very soon, or should be at least within a reasonable amount of time. Now, God's timing is different than ours, and so we must not presume that this is going to be immediate or very short, but we are sure that it will come, and that is the idea. It isn't going to be delayed for some other reason. God is not putting it to the side. God is intentional about doing this. God has used language like yet a little while to describe very near events and events that are 400 years away. So we must remember and consider the context. But we remember that God's timing is not ours. The context leads us to understand that this will happen after the Assyrians come as the rod of the Lord in judgment, and after this judicial blindness that has been pronounced. And so this seems to describe a revival after the invasion of Sennacherib was turned away. You may read about that in Isaiah 37 and 2 Chronicles 32. Verse 18, and in that day shall the deaf hear the words of the book, and the eyes of the blind shall see out of obscurity and out of darkness. If you recall earlier in the chapter, there was a book that the wise men couldn't open, and the unlearned men could not read, verses 11 and 12. The word from God to Isaiah here tells us that God is going to turn this on its head or reverse this judgment. He is going to give the deaf ears to hear. In effect, he is going to unseal the word. He would also give the blind eyes to see, in effect, giving the unlearned the ability to read. After the judgment meted out by God at the hands of the Assyrians, the Lord has turned and will give his people the ability to see again out of obscurity and darkness. This reversal is going to be the gift of God, and it is the gift that they might understand and apply the Word of God, the Scriptures. We should pause for a moment and reflect upon what it means to have understanding and be able to apply the Word of God to your own life. We must understand this is a grace given by God. The people that walked in darkness shall see a great light, as it were. This is a great contrast to the judicial blindness that was pronounced in the previous eight verses of this chapter. the forest indeed is going to become a fruitful field. Verse 19, the meek also shall increase their joy in the Lord, and the poor among men shall rejoice in the Holy One of Israel. The ones who have been brought low in judgment will now have their condition reversed and find their joy in the Lord. This joy and rejoicing is going to increase. The poor shall find themselves rejoicing in the Holy One of Israel. There was a great revival that we can read about after the fall of Assyria and turning away of Sennacherib. And so that is what we consider the answer to the question, what is this talking about? More to come in the next chapter. Similar revivals can be seen in the time after the return from Babylon, where Israel had been exiled, and also in the time of Messiah. God, it seems, works in judgment upon his people, but not to consume them utterly. Instead, he has their sanctification and reconciliation in mind, so he sanctifies them and brings them back to himself. Verse 20, for the terrible one is brought to naught, and the scorner is consumed, and all that watch for iniquity are cut off. Here we see the Lord bring the terrible one, or terrible ones, to nothing. The one that seemed to be so fruitful has become a forest. That is to say, God is judging the scorner and the mockers, those who had every advantage and seemed to be bearing much fruit, and God was seemingly blessing them all the way. These are the men who mocked the prophets and made an agreement with hell and a covenant with death in chapter 28. These were the men who ridiculed the Lord and his people. They are going to be brought to nothing. Their fortunes have changed wildly. They will no longer have power or riches or wealth. Instead, they will be brought to nothing, consumed, and condemned. The terrible one is the one who mocks the word of God and is scornful against those who preach it. They are self-righteous and think themselves to be something, and even think that they can of themselves stand against the Lord. But we are told by this passage in particular that he will consume them. These despise wisdom and correction. They are wicked and foolish by choice. There is a difference to be made between a fool and a fool by choice. They commit great iniquity, and they do so without remorse. But they will gladly watch for your iniquity to be sure they can reprove it. They will lay traps, like the Pharisees and the scribes did for Jesus, to try to make the preacher of the word of God stumble and take him in their cleverness. The Lord could stop them in their tracks with his word. God will hear and deal with them. God has promised to do this. Proverbs 22, verse 10 reads thusly, cast out the scorner, and contention shall go out. Yea, strife and reproach shall cease. And so we learn what we are to do with the scorner and with the mocker. Paul admonishes Timothy to withdraw himself from such men. 1 Timothy 6, verses 3 through 5. If any man teach otherwise, consent not to wholesome words, even the words of our Lord Jesus Christ, and to the doctrine which is according to godliness, he is proud, knowing nothing, but doting about questions and strifes of words, whereof cometh envy, strife, railings, evil surmisings, perverse disputings of men of corrupt minds, and destitute of the truth, supposing that gain is godliness. From such withdraw thyself. Verse 21. That make a man an offender for a word, and lay a snare for him that reproveth in the gate, and turn aside the just for a thing of naught. As we have said in our comments on the previous verse, these are the kinds of men who are looking to lay a snare for a man and to make him an offender for slipping in one word. You didn't dot your I's for them. That's a big red X. They look to take down any man who reproves them with Scripture, either by snaring them or with an ill-timed or offensive word. They would represent themselves as the purveyors of all truth and condemn a man who called their great sins out by seeking to undermine the Word of God and those who preach it, and by showing that they have offended in some small word or deed. Look how the man of God said a cuss word, they say, as they fornicate and commit abortion. How dare he judge us? These men have been around to contradict the Word of God since their father the devil did so in a garden. You should note that great revival comes with the end or consumption of these scorners. Psalm 144, verse 7 and 8. Send thine hand from above, rid me and deliver me out of great waters from the hand of strange children, whose mouth speaketh vanity, and their right hand is the right hand of falsehood. Verse 22. Therefore, thus saith the Lord, who redeemed Abraham concerning the house of Jacob, Jacob shall not be now be ashamed, neither shall his face now wax pale. These are further declarations of revival. God, who redeemed Abraham, is now promising concerning the house of Jacob to remove their shame and fear. God delivered Abraham from idolatry and war and promised him a great nation. God delivered Abraham on many an occasion. The mighty works that God did for Abraham are going to be done for his children as well. The shame of their drunkenness and the fear of their enemies would be removed. God was faithful in delivering Abraham, and he is the faithful deliverer of all of his people. Galatians 3:29. And if ye be Christ's, then are ye Abraham's seed and heirs according to the promise. Remember that. Let's put a pin there and recall that you are Abraham's seed. So these are promises not just for Jacob or Israel or Judah or Jerusalem. They are promises for you and I as well. Verse 23. But when he seeth his children, the work of mine hands, in the midst of him, they shall sanctify my name, and sanctify the Holy One of Jacob, and shall fear the God of Israel. When Jacob, that is, the men who have been delivered, sees the children, the work of the hands of God, he is going to sanctify the name of the Lord. God brings about revival, and it brings men to consider their children, who are the handiwork of God in the midst of the nation. When they are driven to this, it has the effect on these men, such that it causes them to sanctify the name of the Lord, the Holy One of Jacob. The Lord God of Israel has now become their fear and their dread. He is the one to whom they give all of their worship. He is the one whom they serve. This generation that sees revival after judgment has seen and will see the hearts of the fathers turn to their children, and the hearts of the children turn to their fathers. And they, together, will revere the Lord. Verse 24. They also that erred in spirit shall come to understanding, and they that murmured shall learn doctrine. It is one thing to be delivered from shame and fear. It is altogether another to be brought to the knowledge of the truth. These that had erred in spirit will now be given understanding. These that had murmured against God are going to learn doctrine. And in saying that they are going to learn it, we understand they are going to love it. The Lord turns things right side up once again. They, of themselves, had no ability to do this. They had strayed so far that they were deaf and blind, and had gone so far as to make a covenant with death. The doctrine they had despised would become their teacher and their treasure. Ephesians 2, verse 10. For we are his workmanship, created in Christ Jesus unto good works, which God hath before ordained that we should walk in them. What a grace that God has given to men, that he would take the doctrine we despised and have that become our treasure, that he would open our eyes and ears and hearts. Some lessons for us. Lord, send a revival. If you have been following along as we have gone through this study in Isaiah, I pray that you have noticed a pattern or two. If you have not, don't despair. It may be that I have been remiss in pointing the patterns out. So let me remedy that situation and let us begin with this pattern, death and resurrection, or maybe put more gently, judgment and restoration. This pattern is apparent in our passage. The chapter began with judgment pronounced upon Ariel or Jerusalem, as we learned. The judgment promised comes in the form of Assyria, bringing their armies to ravage the land through war. And Assyria does this quite well. This judgment is meted out upon all of Judah, and the army of Assyria, with Sennacherib leading, comes all the way up to the neck of Judah at Jerusalem. The judgment comes, or continues, with the most hopeless situation that I can think of. The Lord gives them spiritual blindness. It is a judicial blindness given by God, such that they have no ability to hear and no ability to see the Word of God. And by extension, they have a complete and utter inability to heed the Word of God to remedy the situation. Ah, for an owner's manual, but we can't open the owner's manual, or we can't read it, and there are no pictures. These that have found themselves in this situation stumble upon revival. You know, the kind where the Lord gives eyes to see and ears to hear and gives glad hearts to receive and obey His Word. And so I ask you now, that's the end of the story. Where do you think we are in the story? Do you see the same pattern before you in your life today? Is this pattern playing out? Is this story playing out in your church? Or even in your nation? It does seem to me that we've reached a point where, at the least, we can say that we are being judicially blinded. We have a lack of desire to hear and heed God's word in general, and perhaps a lack of ability. To say it has gotten pretty bad is to say the least. But take heed. It can always get worse. You've not yet resisted to blood. I would think, or like to think, that Christians are waking up. And while I know that some truly have been roused, many, I fear, are still asleep. As I ponder this, I wonder, and you may as well, how is this story going to end? Our passage has something to say about this. It may get worse before it gets better. We may indeed be on the cusp of a great persecution, for which we should rejoice. And all God's people said, "What?" I pray we are near the end of this cycle of madness and upside-down world that we've fallen into, that this rabbit hole is deep and deeply confusing, is, again, saying the least. The Cheshire Cat and the Mad Hatter wouldn't bother with this tea party, but there may be soon an off-with-their-heads moment coming. In all of this, we must remember that God, the Holy One of Jacob, has not forgotten nor forsaken His people. He that has begun a good work in you in Christ will see it through to the end. This isn't just the resurrection in glory, but also it is a reckoning that is coming for the scorner and mocker and the restoration of His people in this age. Even as we despair, God is opening the eyes of many and restoring their sight. He is working in the hearts of men to raise up a generation that will serve Him. He is opening ears to give them hearing to enable them to receive His word with joy and receive and rejoicing and follow it with great zeal and faithfulness. He is turning the hearts of the fathers to their children and the hearts of the children to their fathers. And yet a little while, dear Christian, and this fruitless forest where the wild things grow will become a fruitful field. And that wicked fruit, the terrible ones, that seem to have the upper hand at every turn, that mock our God and scornfully deny His word, those are going to be made a forest. Even so, Lord, let this be made manifest quickly. The Lord is working in all of this. The workshop seems very messy at this point, and we want to know who is going to clean all of this up. Who will make sense of all the strange cuts of wood the Lord has made? Well, that answer is very simple. The Lord will. We are the work of His hands, so let us be the work we should be. Let us who hear heed, and let us who see take hold, and let us have hearts full of rejoicing, for the Lord has done all of this, and He knows what He is doing. If the foundations be destroyed, what can the righteous do? The answer is, the Lord is in His holy temple. And so what are we to do? Remember, the Lord is in His holy temple, and He is working. Take heed, exhort one another daily, for the Lord is where He's supposed to be and doing what He's supposed to do, so let the same be said of us. Let us be hearing and heeding the word of God. Let us be found praying and rejoicing in the Lord always. Let us not be scorners and mockers. Let us be people filled with hope and not ashamed. And let that hope make us not ashamed. And I pray that in all of this, the Lord will give us more light.
1: 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The Primitive Baptists who bring you this program each week do so with the following conviction. We believe that the Bible is the Word of God. It is our guide for what we are to believe, and it is our guide for what we are to do. We believe that Jesus Christ is the Messiah, the Son of God, and He is to be followed as Lord and Savior. And we believe that His salvation is a free gift of God's sovereign grace, not dependent on any work that we do, but wholly dependent on His finished work done on our behalf. 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Box 1317, Baxley, Georgia 31515. Again, that is The Lighthouse, P.O. Box 1317, Baxley, Georgia 31515. 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We also have a website where you can access our programs and other helpful information. It can be found at www.lighthousebiblestudy.org. That's all one word and with all lowercase letters. Again, that's www.lighthousebiblestudy.org. Until next week, this is your speaker, Ben Fordham, praying that God will light your world.

0: matinal en Santo Domingo, República Dominicana. 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
1: 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I'm Jesse Finkelstein. Greetings to our listeners around the world. In the next half hour, we'll take you to the 2026 Blues Music Awards in Memphis, to hear a performance by the winner of the Best Emerging Artist Award, Sean McDonald. We begin with Bobby Blue Bland.

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1: Somebody Loan Me a Dime, a classic from Fenton Robinson. 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

0: Still Smelling Smoke. That's music from Willie Jordan with the Anthony Paul Soul Orchestra.
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1: How about it for Jim Peel on the organ, ladies and gentlemen? We got Matthew Wilson over here on the bass from Southern Avenue. Andrew McNeil from the Blue Dreamers, John Namath and the Blue Dreamers on the drums. And my buddy and my pal, my good friend and the producer of my record. Y'all show your love for Mr. Kid Anderson over here joining us on the guitar. If y'all don't mind, I'd like to take y'all back down to Georgia for a little while. Is that fine? I can't hear you. We're going to visit a man by the name of Richard Penniman. Y'all might know him as Little Richard. And we're going to do a song that was inspired by him. It goes a little something like this. Hope you dig it.

Best Emerging Artist Award winner Sean McDonald performing live at the 2026 Blues Music Awards in Memphis. I'm Jesse Finkelstein, broadcasting on shortwave and the internet to listeners around the world. 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

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I'm Jesse Finkelstein. I hope you'll be with us next time when we bring more blues to the world on Blues Radio International.

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2: 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Thank you so much for joining us today. My name is Donatella Ungreda. On today's episode, Taiwan is vital to U.S. security. As per U.S. officials, a Chinese invasion of Taiwan next year is unlikely. Democracy and the role of political parties. And Yang Jekelek sat down with Enoch Wu, founder of Forward Alliance. And you will be surprised on how important this initiative is for Taiwan. So please stay with us. The Speaker of the U.S. House of Representatives denied speculations that President Trump is using arms sales as a negotiating tactic with Beijing amid concerns over delivery delays. Taiwan is a partner whose stability and independence are important to U.S. national security and the U.S. economy, said U.S. House Speaker Mike Johnson on Monday when asked about arms sales to Taipei in an interview with Fox Business. When asked whether U.S. President Donald Trump was using a long-delayed $14 billion arms deal as a trade negotiating tactic with Beijing, Johnson replied that he wouldn't read too much into it. The delayed arms package is related to the Iran conflict and to the need for missile reserves in the Middle East, he noted. If you look at Trump's two terms, he will have completed, I believe, $40 billion in arms sales to Taiwan, which is roughly double than former President Obama did, Johnson said, adding that he did not believe anyone could question the U.S. resolve. We view Taiwan as a very important partner, friend and ally, and we need it to be stable and independent for reasons of national security and the economy, he said. She told Trump last Thursday that he hoped the U.S. would adhere to the, quote, correct stance of opposing Taiwan's independence, according to a Chinese statement on the talks. Johnson stated in May that there would be no reduction in U.S. support for Taiwan or in arms sales to that country. During his first term from 2017 to 2021, he finalized arms sales to Taiwan worth nearly $18.3 billion, according to data from the U.S.-Taiwan Business Council. The contract signed between Taipei and Washington for the purchase of the fighter jets did not include financial penalties for the delay in the delivery of 66 F-16Vs, meaning no financial compensation. However, the U.S. could provide additional technical support, spare parts, and an extended warranty for Taiwan's F-16Vs, according to a report yesterday by the Chinese language newspaper China Times, citing anonymous military sources. As part of the Peace Phoenix Soaring Project, the Taiwan Air Force spent 247.2 billion Taiwanese dollars between 2020 and this year to purchase 66 new F-16V Block 70 aircraft from the U.S. However, delivery schedules for the end of this year were delayed due to factors such as the relocation and ramp-up of the production line, as well as the supply chain disruptions.
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2: A Chinese invasion of Taiwan next year is unlikely. U.S. officials believe that a Chinese invasion of Taiwan before 2028 is becoming increasingly unlikely despite Chinese President Xi Jinping's directive that his armed forces be prepared by 2027 to take Taiwan by force if necessary, according to people familiar with the U.S. position. Among the main reasons supporting this view are delays in military preparations amid the Chinese Communist Party's anti-corruption campaign, as well as Beijing's interest in the outcome of Taiwan's 2028 presidential election,

0: really take Taiwan by force next year, coinciding with the 100th anniversary of the founding of the People's Liberation Army. China has never ruled out the use of force to bring Taiwan under its control, but it has also not publicly confirmed a readiness order for 2027. In Taipei, Presidential Office spokesperson Karen Kuo stated yesterday in a press release that under Lai's leadership, Taiwan will not only strengthen its self-defense capabilities, but will also continue to collaborate closely with all international democratic allies, including the U.S., to maintain the status quo, deter threats by force, and ensure peace. The Chinese embassy in the U.S. and Taiwan's representative office in Washington did not immediately respond to a request for comment. Meanwhile, U.S. officials offered mixed assessments on the extent to which China might view the 2028 U.S. presidential election as a key indicator for military action. For some officials consulted, the U.S. election may be relevant to Beijing, but another official asserted that in his view, Beijing considers both Democrat and Republicans to hold very similar positions on Taiwan. Therefore, whatever the outcome of the U.S. election, it would not be a decisive factor.
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0: Democracy and political parties. What role do they play? Political parties are the fundamental driving forces of modern democracy systems, serving as the indispensable bridge between citizens and state institutions. In contemporary democracies, due to vast territorial expanses and population density, direct democracy is impractical. Therefore, democracy is necessarily representative. And it is political parties that make this representation possible in an organized, stable, and pluralistic manner. The following details are essential functions these organizations fulfill in a democratic society. In the first place, they channel and aggregate social demands. Individual citizens have thousands of diverse opinions, needs, and interests. It would be impossible for the state to listen to and process each individual demand in isolation. Aggregation of interests. Political parties bring these diverse opinions together, debate them internally, and synthesize them into coherent national agendas, such as electoral platforms. Citizen voices. They transform the abstract concepts of the people, such as unemployment, education, or healthcare, into concrete legislative proposals and public policies. Second, structuring and presenting political options. Without political parties, every election would feature thousands of individual candidates with scattered agendas, which would create chaos and confusion among the electorate. Simplifying the voting process. Parties function as an ideological label or brand that helps voters quickly identify which values and policies each candidate stands for. Political pluralism. By competing with one another, they ensure that there are different ideological alternatives across the political spectrum: left, right, center, environmentalism, etc., allowing societies to choose the direction it prefers. On third place, recruitment and training of leaders. One of the most critical tasks of political parties is the selection and preparation of political personnel who will govern the country or serve in parliament. Pool of leaders. They identify individuals with leadership potential within communities and offer them a platform to pursue a career in public service. Training. They provide technical, political, and rhetorical training to their members to ensure that, upon coming to power, they have the basic tools needed to manage the government. In the fourth place, there is organization and stability of government. Once elections are over, political parties are what enable state institutions to function in an orderly and predictable manner. Formation of majorities. In parliaments, parties organize legislators into caucuses or blocs. This allows for efficient negotiation, reaching agreements, and passing laws. Government

0: in parliamentary systems, they facilitate the formation of governing coalitions. In presidential systems, they provide political support to the executive branch to implement its agenda. In the fifth place, political checks and balances, or what is called the opposition. In a democracy, the role of the parties that lose elections is just as important as that of the winners. They oversight. Opposition parties monitor the actions of the current government, expose corruption, and demand accountability. And they are alternative to power. They keep the possibility of political change alive by offering citizens an option ready to govern in the next election cycle, should the current government fail. And sixth, political socialization and civic education. Political parties are essential educational agents for a nation's democratic culture. They provide active participation. They foster citizens' interests in public affairs through debates, rallies, publication, and informational campaigns. And they bring legitimation of the system by participating within the rules of the democratic process. Parties teach their members and supporters to accept electoral defeat and respect the law, which strengthens social peace. What are the contemporary challenges? The crisis of representation. Despite their crucial roles, political parties today face a profound crisis of confidence on a global scale. Phenomena such as internal corruption, extreme polarization, and disconnection from the grassroots have led many citizens to perceive them as closed bureaucratic structures that seek power for power's sake. However, political scientists agree that the solution is not to eliminate parties, but to reform them through greater internal democracy, transparency in their financing, and openness to new social movements. To sum up, political parties are imperfect, but they remain the only institutional vehicles capable of organizing the will of the people, guaranteeing a peaceful transfer of power, and keeping alive the structure of a free and democratic society.
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0: With Chinese leader Xi Jinping repeatedly stating his plans to take Taiwan by force if necessary, many are wondering, what might such an invasion look like, and how prepared is Taiwan to defend itself and withstand such an assault? Jan Jekelek, chief editor of the Epoch Times and host of American Thought Leaders, sat down with Enoch Wu, founder of Forward Alliance, a Taiwanese civil society organization that has trained ordinary Taiwanese in trauma medicine, search and rescue, setting up communication networks, and organizing shelters in a crisis. Wu explained what the organization's philosophy is and why it is important to Taiwan. Let's listen.
2: Enoch Wu, such a pleasure to have you on American Thought Leaders.
3: Thanks for having me.
2: So you started born in America. You ended up in Hong Kong at Goldman Sachs, an executive director, and then at a surprisingly late age, you joined the Taiwanese Special Forces. So explain to me how this all fits together.
3: First, I'm from Taiwan. Taiwan is my home. I was born in Chicago, incidentally, because my father was getting his PhD at the University of Chicago in political science. This was in the 70s and early 80s. And between studies, I came along. But after he got his degree, we came home. I spent several years of my life abroad. I attended high school eventually and then university in the U.S. and got a job overseas, but came back to Taiwan in my early to mid-30s. And, you know, folks often ask me, why did you come back to Taiwan, as if that is an odd choice? For me, it couldn't have been a more natural choice. I want to tell you about the Taiwan that I grew up in, which I think explains a big part of why it is that I decided to come home, despite a career that probably some folks might think would be more interesting or more worthwhile abroad. You have to understand, Taiwan was not always the place it is today. My parents' generation, they made a lot of sacrifices fighting for democracy. A lot of the uncles and aunties I knew growing up, they were political prisoners. They were beaten and tortured while detained. A lot of them are still scarred even to this day. And it's because of that generation's sacrifices that by the time I was in high school, Taiwan became a democracy. We elected our leader for the first time. This was in 1996, such a proud moment for the entire country because generation after generation, sacrifices led to something. We finally had a voice. We finally had our vote. We could finally decide for ourselves what we wanted to do, where we wanted to go. We were finally free. We were citizens. And that's the Taiwan I grew up in, full of hope, full of promise. And after I graduated from college, when I got my first job, this was in the early 2000s, China was all the rage. China had just joined the World Trade Organization. Almost every company wanted to invest in China. Every government wanted to build and deepen trade relations. Almost every parent wanted their kids to study Mandarin. What I also saw was the Chinese government abusing that growing economic clout that it had. I mean, we're here sitting in 2026 having a conversation, and it's clear to all of us now how the Chinese government has stolen technology, stolen intellectual properties, how almost every single country that did business with China has lost out in the long term in terms of our national competitiveness. But closer to home, what the Chinese government was doing with this economic clout was diminishing Taiwan, because to the Chinese Communist Party, Taiwan has always been that obsession that it wanted to control one way or another. And so by the time I entered the workforce, what we saw was China telling the rest of the world, if you want to do business with us, if you want to engage with us, well, there are certain red lines that you can't cross, and Taiwan is among them. And you can't recognize Taiwan. If you want to do business with us, you must exclude Taiwan from international organizations. You must bar us from public health conversations, even when Taiwan had the life-saving knowledge to help other countries, right? And that's what I saw. And I think every single son and daughter of Taiwan could feel that this democracy that our parents and generations before them had built for us was slowly getting chipped away. And it became clear that not only was this fight for democracy and freedom not over yet, but we are now facing our biggest challenge. Once you see that, it's very hard to unsee it. It's very hard to look away. And it's become the mission of us here at Forward Alliance to do something about it. And we do something about it by investing in the democratic experiment that was handed down to us, by improving it, by calling for political reform. We do something about it by building resilience, organizing communities, and training volunteers. We do something about it by promoting citizenship and encouraging folks to volunteer and to enter public service. Because if we can make democracy work better, if we can make this country more resilient, you know, that really is the only way to keep and protect our home. We're still fighting for our freedom. We're still fighting for our democracy. When I was born, generations before us were fighting an autocracy, a dictatorship internally. And now the forces that we're dealing with are external. But it is the same fight.
2: One of the things that comes to mind, and regular viewers of American Thought Leaders might be tired of me talking about this, but I'm, you know, deeply enamored by civil society, and that's one of the reasons why I appreciate Taiwan so much, and why, you know, we're having this interview to some extent, because I think your organization is like a beautiful example of civil society at work. And the Chinese Communist Party has an entire department, one of the best funded, the United Front Work Department, committed to subverting or destroying all civil society. And a lot, I want people to understand this and how different these types of efforts that you're doing are. Tell me what it is that you do. What it is it that you train people to do, and And how is this helping in this civil society effort?
3: First and foremost, our primary goal is to protect and continue to invest in this democracy that we have. And to do that, we have three lines of effort. One is, as you say, we're working with local communities on preparedness. We are working with local churches, local schools, local nonprofits, and their volunteers to make sure that every parent, every family, every household is prepared for emergencies and contingencies. Whether you're a child or a grandparent, you're able to help yourself, you're able to support your neighbors, you're able to be a constructive member of your community. Because in a crisis, whether it's natural or man-made, you can't rely on government. The whole definition of a democracy is that this is collective burden. The whole point of being in a democratic society is that we are all owners and we all have to take responsibility. And we see that spirit at the local level, right? Every pastor we work with, every principal we work with, every head of that local nonprofit we work with, they understand that in a crisis, they have to do even more. They understand that their communities will turn to them for support and for guidance as well. And so we train them on emergency response, on trauma medicine, on search and rescue, on setting up redundant communication networks, on setting up shelters. These are all the skills that every community can and must do in a crisis. That's a big part of our work. And on top of that, as I mentioned earlier, making sure that democracy continues to work and continues to improve is part of our mission as well. So we continue to call for electoral reform, campaign financing reform. A lot of this is familiar to your viewers around the world because these are common challenges for every democracy. We can't treat democracy like a heritage that's just passed down. You can't take it as a given. You have to continue to nurture it. You have to invest in it. You have to improve on it. And I think that's also true around the world.
2: So as you're saying all this, I find myself thinking, you know, you decide at age 30, come to Taiwan, do your military service, but you pick, somehow you get into special forces. How does that happen? And how does that connect with this work that you're doing today?
3: I was thinking that Taiwan was losing its international space day by day by day. I could see it in Hong Kong. My fellow Taiwanese could see it in the U.S., in Europe, around the world, because this campaign to diminish Taiwan, this campaign to erase Taiwan, this campaign to remove Taiwan from the world map was being waged globally. Once you realize what's happening, you can't ignore it. You can't look away. And for me, it meant spending every day, every productive hours of my life to do something about it. We have a system of national service, and it's compulsory for every male to serve. I think the athlete in me wanted a challenge, wanted my experience to be as meaningful as possible. And when I served, this was one of the options. I put my hand up and said, all right, I would like to give jump school a try. And so I had a very rewarding time in the military, in the Army, made lifelong friends. And I saw, you know, firsthand the men and women who not only served their mandatory time like me, but who devoted their entire lives to military service. And I saw that you know, these folks are just like me in that they want the best for our country. They want their contribution to mean something, and they want to improve. They're hungry for training. And so, you know, later on, as I entered, as I entered the government, as I did work in the national security space, oftentimes I would hear, you know, international friends ask, you know, what is the state of Taiwan's defense? Do Taiwanese people really care about your security, about your future? For me, that was never a debate. I knew from personal experience that everyone in Taiwan, if given the opportunity, would help their neighbors, would help their community, would be happy to serve. Yet there are so many questions about Taiwan's willingness to defend itself. It seems so strange and so removed from reality that at some point I thought, why were people having this debate? Why do people keep asking this question? Well, it's because citizens didn't really have opportunities to serve beyond military service. Citizens didn't have an opportunity to give back in a way that they want to, in a way that gave them meaning. And so through Forward Alliance's program, we try to create that system to give people a meaningful way to serve. It doesn't have to be tied to war. It doesn't have to be tied to any specific incident or contingency. As long as your community needs you, whenever your home needs people to step up and help, whenever the situation requires you to take action, right, this program helps you to do that. And so we've had trainees as young as 8, as old as 92, all learning how to help themselves, how to help each other, how to be that helpful member of their community, learning the skills we talked about earlier. And for us, that debate has been put to rest at our first training, right? Years later, tens of thousands of trainees later, we no longer feel the need to explain or to justify or to argue why Taiwan is just like you. It's just like any country around the world where our citizens not only are willing, but embrace that responsibility to look after ourselves.
2: I can't help but think that the main reason this is a question is purely mass propaganda from the Chinese Communist Party being pushed, you know, to every country where it operates. Just like a weird question, right? Would you ask that question about other countries? I suppose you could.
3: I think you're right. It's inherently a silly question, isn't it? The fact is, Taiwan spent half a century fighting for freedom during colonial occupation and another half century fighting a national dictatorship. And, you know, democracy wasn't handed to us. We earned it, just like Americans did 250 years ago. Now, granted, we're much younger at 30 years, but I think you're right. There probably is there's a misunderstanding of history, of context, of who we are and what things are like on the ground.
2: I think many countries around the world, many liberal democracies around the world have this scenario where there are people in those societies are asking themselves questions. Is what we have built here good, right? This is a question people are asking in Canada. This is a question people are asking in America. I think of it less of a question here than almost any other place that I'm aware of where these questions are being asked. Like, are people ready to stand behind what we've built? That's really the question we're talking about. I find it fascinating that Taiwan needs to kind of reinforce and rededicate that commitment when, of all countries, you know, it's probably not as big an issue. You know, this question of whether what we've built is good and proper and valuable and decent and so forth.
3: To suggest that as a Taiwanese, somehow I don't care about my security or that I'm not invested in the, you know, in my children's future, it's a little patronizing.
2: Mm-hmm.
3: Yeah. But our hope is that our work at the grassroots level and all the way up to the government's initiatives to reform the military, to build a more resilient public sector, a more prepared citizenry. Our hope is that all of that can put this question to rest.
2: Let's say a conflict across the strait erupted tomorrow. What would that look like here, and what would that look like for people across the ocean?
3: Let's look at the closure of the Strait of Hormuz, the invasion of Ukraine, and a couple years ago, the effect of the pandemic on supply chains and how that disrupted the global economy, how that affected the price of grain and energy, and even whether you're able to buy your next car, right? All of that effects combined would still pale in comparison to the effects of a conflict in the Taiwan Strait. And it doesn't even have to be all-out war, right? Even a blockade scenario would have tremendous consequences. You know, more than half of global trade passes through this region of the world. More than half of global trade goes through the Indo-Pacific. And so, you know...
2: And there's a bit of an irony there, too, because this, of course, would affect, you know, Chinese shipping quite a bit. I mean, massively, right?
3: Yeah. Or it would affect the global economy for sure. And people often tell me, oh, we care about Taiwan because of maybe chips or certain industry supply chains. And I have to be honest, I don't think you should care about Taiwan because we make a certain product. But to your point, the fact that our economies are interdependent, the fact that our kids' college tuition funds are inextricably linked, I think that's reason enough for us to work together to ensure that there is peace and stability everywhere.
2: Mm-hmm. So you've gone to Ukraine and been inspired by a whole bunch of what you've described as grassroots efforts there. Can you tell me a little bit about what you did, what you figured out?
3: So I went to Ukraine in 2024 and met with civil society partners to understand what we can learn from their experience and also how we can help. And I came out of that trip with a couple of takeaways. Every single Ukrainian I spoke with told me that they had wished they had done more preparation in advance.
2: Mm.
3: They wish they had done more ahead of February 2022. They wish that if they had done more, if they had been more prepared, if they had mobilized sooner, then maybe, just maybe, this war wouldn't have happened. We've absolutely been inspired by their resilience over the past years, not just since 2022, but since 2014 when the conflict really started. You know, just to see community groups self-organize, take action without government direction, to see neighbors stepping up, helping each other. You know, resilience can't prevent war. Resilience can't end the conflict. But resilience is so important because it's the ability to withstand that first blow. And when you're resilient, you buy the time and the space to get your defense in order. It was incredible to see Ukrainians from all backgrounds being offered a way to contribute. I'll give you an example. I saw software engineers getting recruited to help set up a cloud-based network because the government's communication system was destroyed on the first day. I saw IT professionals and bankers joining the government reform office to help make their procurement process more transparent because they understood that reform needs to continue. The work of making democracy better can't stop, because if you improve governance, it improves public trust. Mm-hmm. When you have public trust, there's more unity. When there's more unity, you can continue to defend yourself and resist. These are all important lessons to learn. Now, having said that, Taiwan and Ukraine are quite different. You know, for one, geographically, Taiwan is an isolated island. And so to build the type of resilience in energy, in communication, in supply chains, is going to be a very different challenge here than it's been in Ukraine.
2: Mm. I'm inspired by everything that both you're doing and frankly, by the vigilance and will of the Taiwanese people. This is all in the context of the Chinese Communist Party across the strait waging what you would call cognitive warfare or, you know, demoralization strategies to try to, you know, basically subvert all of these efforts, to shift that, to make it a fait accompli, you know. It just might be safer to just accept becoming part of China. I'm sure you hear these sorts of things often.
3: The Chinese playbook is total warfare. It is United Front's works and more. It is a totalitarian playbook that is being waged inside China and outside China, in Taiwan, but also in the States. You know, everything that you'd mentioned about Taiwan is happening in your borders as well. It's in your politics. The former mayor of Arcadia just pleaded guilty to being an illegal agent of the Chinese Communist Party, of the People's Republic of China, they are in your networks and systems, right? Chinese state-sponsored cyber groups have infiltrated and compromised U.S. critical infrastructure, and they are also in your communities. The FBI, among others, have pointed out this network of secret police service stations being run in the United States, in U.S. cities, to monitor and to intimidate Chinese dissidents. So you're absolutely right. These tactics are happening in Taiwan, and they're happening in the U.S. And I think that's why it's the smart thing to do and the wise thing to do to exchange notes, because we are facing the same adversary, the same tactics. Whether you're living in New York or Taipei or Shanghai, we have to coordinate our defenses. We have to think of effective ways to counter and push back because we're in this together.
2: You talked about how there's this sort of integration between aspects of the economy in the U.S. and Taiwan, but the Chinese Communist Party's strategy has been to integrate itself into the global economy, to make itself too big to fail. The argument might be, well, we really have to kind of, I guess, work hand in hand with the Chinese Communist Party because we don't want to create, you know, global economic mayhem, right? I think that might be the argument that Chinese officials might make when speaking with American officials or Taiwanese.
3: I think you're absolutely right. For the last 20, 30 years, the global consensus was indeed, let's partner with China, let's grow our markets together, and let's prosper together. What we found out, though, was that in the process, China wasn't playing by the same rules. China was compromising our economic security by unfair practices, by stealing technology, by taking our intellectual properties. And so I think what we did collectively was we prioritized short-term profits, and we forgot and we lost sight of the fact that we were losing our longer-term competitiveness. And so that premise is no longer true. And so right now, I think our goal should be to ensure that we are resilient, not just conventionally, but economically as well. And that means diversifying our supply chains and making sure that we are not held hostage by the Chinese Communist Party.
2: So this really is a form of resilience, what you're describing here, actually, right? You're building all this, you know, capacity amongst civil society and just communities across Taiwan. And here, this is really the economic variant that now you're talking about.
3: Absolutely. You know, resilience doesn't come cheap. In our singular focus on efficiency and cost management, we've all lost sight of resilience. And so Taiwan is building the redundancies in our supply chain that's required to ensure economic resilience. And countries around the world are doing the same. And they're looking at their key vulnerabilities and choke points in their supply chains and looking to rectify this structural issue. And so the hope is that if we can make the right investments now, if we can bring back key capabilities and capacities within our control, that to all of our economies will be more resilient for it. And collectively, the world will be more stable. That is the aim. As I mentioned earlier, no one wins from conflict. And our mission, our collective agenda has to be to maintain peace and stability. But that doesn't mean we have to compromise sovereignty or give up on our values.
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0: The whole point of living in a democratic society, as Wu said, is that we are all owners and we have to take responsibility. We can't treat democracy like a heritage that is just passed down. You can't take it as a given. You have to continue to nurture it. You have to invest in it. You have to improve it. Let's all keep this in mind. This is all the time we have for this episode of Freedom Synergy Radio. Thank you so much for listening. Please join us next time. My name is Donatella Ungreta. Until then.
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1: It's 8 p.m. in Israel on the 11th of October. In the headlines, the Houthis launch fresh strikes at the Riyadh airport. Prime Minister Netanyahu describes the weekend attack on the airport in which 12 people were killed as horrific. The U.S. Air Force sends refueling jets to Europe ahead of a possible Middle East strike. Israel and the U.S. condemn the decision to award the Nobel Peace Prize to Navi Pillay. Passengers from the Fly Dubai flight in the attempted kidnapping of the plane plan a class lawsuit. The IDF publishes pictures of armed Hamas gunmen in a Gaza hospital. And the weather slightly cooler tomorrow, with light rain possible. Good evening, this is Mark Weiss with the news. Fresh attacks have been launched against the King Khalid International Airport in Riyadh, the capital of Saudi Arabia. Major General Turki al-Maliki, the official spokesman for the Saudi-led coalition, said that an unknown projectile hit passenger hall number 4 at the airport, causing a fire, which authorities are dealing with. In a separate update, he said that air defences intercepted a cruise missile in the vicinity of the airport. The Saudi-led coalition was formed in 2015 after Arab countries joined forces to stop the Houthis taking over Yemen from the country's internationally recognized government. Yemen's Houthis have issued a new warning to all airline companies not to use Saudi airports. In a statement put out by the group's military spokesperson, the Iran-backed group described Saudi airports as potential targets and sites for operations by our forces. They stressed that Mecca and Medina would not be targeted. The statement came after at least 12 people were killed and 309 injured in Saturday's attack on the King Khalid International Airport in Riyadh. 4 Saudi nationals, 2 people from Bangladesh, and 1 each from US, Jordan, Palestine, Syria, Sudan, and Egypt are among the dead, the Saudi Aviation Authority confirmed. The authority added that some of the injured were in critical condition. The Saudi-led military coalition later vowed to respond to the attack, which it called a war crime, and blamed Yemen's Houthis. The attack was the deadliest in the kingdom since 2015. President Trump made this comment.
2: We're going to look at it.
3: How soon?
2: We just found out about the recent attack, so we'll make a decision. We move very quickly.
1: President Trump. Prime Minister Netanyahu condemned Saturday's horrific terrorist attack, in his words, by the Houthis. He said, "I condemn in the strongest possible terms the horrific terrorist attack on King Khalid International Airport in Riyadh," adding that he extended Israel's deepest condolences to the families of the victims. On Iran, President Trump said yesterday that Tehran may ramp up its actions against Tehran ahead of... he said Tehran may ramp up its actions against Washington ahead of the November the 3rd midterm elections, noting that the American administration believes Iran is acting under the impression that such measures would inflict damage on the U.S. Speaking at a political rally in Tennessee, Trump maintained that Washington has the capacity to resolve the ongoing war swiftly. There were reports today that the U.S. Air Force has transferred 20 mid-air refueling planes to bases in Europe over the last few days, in another indication that plans are in place for fresh U.S. strikes in the Middle East. Israel is readying for the possibility that Trump will order a resumption of the war against Iran. A former Mossad official, Eyal Tzir Cohen, told Khan he believes Iran will act to try to escalate the situation in the region before the elections in the US and Israel. US Secretary of State Marco Rubio on Friday threatened to end the ICC, the International Criminal Court in The Hague, unless it conforms to US demands.

0: far further by potentially punishing companies that provide services to the court itself. U.S. Secretary of State Marco Rubio announced the new sanctions.
1: And President Trump will never allow the International Criminal Court to prosecute Americans. And that's why today the United States is sanctioning the International Criminal Court. We will ban transactions with this rogue court, cutting off their resources and crippling their ability to operate against us. Because our message is clear. The United States and the American people are not subject to the jurisdiction of this fake ICC. Both parties agree on this, but only President Trump has the resolve to take the action needed to end this threat once and for all. Either the ICC will end its threats, or we will end the ICC. And we expect our allies, many of whom are part of the ICC and that rely on American service members for their defense, to rein in this rogue court. If they do not, the United States will continue its campaign to dismantle the ICC piece by piece until Americans are threatened no longer.
0: U.S. Secretary of State Marco Rubio. Former UN Human Rights Chief and International Court of Justice Judge Navi Pillay has been awarded the 2026 Nobel Peace Prize. The South African judge was recognized for her efforts to promote peace and international law, which paved the way for a more comprehensive global legal order, the Nobel Committee said. Pillay, aged 85, has taken part in high-profile work considering allegations of human rights violations during a decades-long career, including in Rwanda and Myanmar. She was also chair of the UN Commission of Inquiry on the occupied Palestinian territory that concluded last year that Israel has committed genocide in Gaza. Israel dismissed the report at the time as scandalous. Commenting on the Nobel Committee decision during election rally, President Trump said he should have been awarded this year's Peace Prize.
2: Today they gave out the Nobel Peace Prize to a person I never heard of the person. Nobody did. It's a mystery person. How about this, though? I settled 8 wars with letters being sent from every president and prime minister from all of those countries that I helped to stop. They sent them to the Norwegian Nobel Committee, Norway, and I'm about to settle or win 2 more, Iran and Russia and Ukraine. We're going to get them. Russia, Ukraine, we're going to get that all done, too. And that's happening quickly. And I will tell you what, Iran will be very quick one way or the other. Either they give us everything or they don't exist any longer. They know that. Despite all of this and all of these unbelievable accomplishments, the Nobel Prize was given out today to a liberal person who works at the United Nations who nobody has ever heard of. I've never heard of the person. I know a lot of people, I've never heard of this particular person, but congratulations anyway. In all of the wars that I've settled, I never spoke to the United Nations. They were of no help to me. The United States of America, represented by me as your president, should have received the Nobel Peace Prize, but didn't. And this is an indelible stain on the country of Norway and those people that made such a disgraceful and embarrassing decision. The Nobel Peace Prize has been forever discredited by a handful of radical ideologues who are anti-democracy and really enemies of civilization. And we will not forget, Norway, that you didn't give this prize with the greatest record in history, not 8 wars. We should have had 8 Nobel Prizes for each war.
0: President Trump. Explaining this year's prize decision, Norwegian Nobel Committee Chair Jørgen Vatne Frøydnes warned on Friday that global institutions and judges guarding the boundary between order and chaos face immense international pressure. He stressed that awarding the prize to an individual judge serves as a message to world leaders to strengthen legal norms

0: bolster international bodies and reaffirm faith in international law as a vehicle for global peace amidst global conflicts.
1: Navi Pillai has played a key role in the development of international law for many, many years. From her time as a lawyer and a legal pioneer in South Africa to being a judge at the Criminal Tribunal for Rwanda, and as of now, as she said herself, at the ICJ in the court case against Myanmar. So she has had a lifetime where she has been in the forefront of developing and deepening international law, and that is why she receives the Nobel Peace Prize for 2026. Well, unfortunately, I think we're pointing finger at too many. If there was only one, it would be easier. There is a tremendous pressure around the world on these institutions and on the judges who are guarding the thin red line between order and chaos. So this is a message to the world and to the world leaders that we need to strengthen the institutions, strengthen the norms, and have support and believe in international law as a way of making sure the world is developing in a more peaceful direction. Well, every prize has its focus, its discussions, and of course we expect this one to have that as well. This year's prize is to an individual who has been key for the development and still is key for the development of international law. Her work is admirable. She has integrity, and we should appraise that. At the same time, this prize is for her whole work. We are focusing on all her issues, and I think she will speak on her own of what, why she believes it's important. But international law is the foundation and the key cornerstone of peace, and Navi Pillai is a symbol for that as well. But it shines a light on those who are working for peace. And if it's one thing the world in a situation of more conflicts than in long, long time needs, it is the individuals and the institutions, the organizations that are promoting peace. And that is why we chose an individual this year that highlights the importance that each and every one of us can do, whatever profession we have. And for this year, we're highlighting a judge who has been at the forefront of the development of international law. We can all play a role, and Navi Pillai has definitely played hers in that field.
0: Norwegian Nobel Committee Chair Jørgen Vatne Frydenlund. In a statement, Prime Minister Benjamin Netanyahu called the decision by the Norwegian Nobel Committee misguided and said it had lost its moral compass. He also condemned Pillai's work, accusing her of being prejudiced against Jews. We spoke with Nick Kaufman, a defense counsel at the International Criminal Court, about the fresh sanctions imposed by Washington on the ICC and the awarding of this year's Nobel Peace Prize to Navi Pillai. The US has already sanctioned a number of ICC judges and officials, so what are these new measures?
2: The United States sanctions regimes are administered through two bodies, the State Department and the Treasury, the latter of which has an office responsible for foreign assets control, popularly called OFAC. The Treasury sanctions

0: providers who would otherwise engage with the court are now prevented from doing so. The major example being Microsoft, on whose systems the court relies in order to do its daily business, even to write the very judgments it delivers. A grace period of 6 months was provided to those companies, however contractually bound to the court, in order to allow them to wind down their business relationship.
1: And Secretary of State Rubio didn't mix his words. He said either the ICC will end its threats against American citizens, or we will end the ICC. It seems that this is almost a declaration of war. Washington is determined that the court will stop its operations.
0: Well, I think it's more correct to state that Washington gave the court 6 months, a grace period, which was instituted specifically by way of general license to allow the court to align with U.S. foreign policy. I'm not so sure that Rubio wants the court to stop its operations. After all, Rubio was one of those who formally supported that institution's investigation of Russia's activities in Ukraine, when at the time it in fact suited U.S. foreign policy. What Rubio and Trump certainly want is for the arrest warrants for Netanyahu and Gallant to disappear, and the stated need to protect U.S. interests at the present moment in time is just the pretext.
1: So how do you think the ICC will react to this? Is there anything they can do that will placate Washington?
0: As far as the ICC is concerned, its officials are putting up the facade of business as usual while issuing supplicatory press releases directed to its member state parties who are expected to fund and support its so-called mandate of pursuing accountability under the rule of law. These protestations, however, have received an extraordinarily muted response from the major funders, Germany, Italy, and the UK, who expressed, and I quote their language, strong disagreement with the sanctions, and Japan, that opined that the US démarche was extremely unfortunate. In diplomatic parlance, that is more of a raise of the eyebrows than a slap over the wrist. There was no international condemnation from the West, and so it would appear there are bigger fish to fry and issues of concern in the context of relations with the White House than saving the pensions and sinecures of a few international civil servants in The Hague.
1: Now, the timing of this new sanctions was remarkable in the sense that within a couple of hours, coincidentally, the Nobel Peace Prize this year was announced, and it was awarded to Navi Pillay, a long-time International Court of Justice official who has been involved in a number of well-known cases over the years, and as far as Israel is concerned, particularly the inquiry that declared Israel was guilty of a genocide and war crimes in Gaza. Have you met her? Do you know her?
0: I've met Navi Pillay and found her to be rather arrogant and patronizing, quite unlike her more modest South African compatriot, Richard Goldstein, who I believe was rather maligned by the Israeli establishment. My encounter with Pillay occurred when I was doing the circuit of human rights institutions in Geneva with Noam and Aviva Shalit in an attempt to generate support for the plight of their son, the kidnapped Israeli soldier Gilad. At the time, she was the United Nations High Commissioner for Human Rights, and after a brief meeting with her in which I set out recourse to the ICC as a means for calling out the war crime of kidnapping, she ironically scoffed at the idea. I walked out of that meeting with an unpleasant aftertaste and a distinct lack of sympathy for a young individual who, for her, so I believed, was after all just a soldier, being held not by an extortionist terrorist organization, but rather by a combatant that should be dealt with according to the laws of war.
1: Would you go as far as to say she is an unworthy recipient of the Nobel Peace Prize?
0: Well, I would say that she would perhaps be a worthy winner of the Dean's Prize for International Human Rights Law at Birzeit or Columbia University. She's certainly not a worthy winner of the Nobel Peace Prize, which, according to the terms of the award, is bestowed on a person or organization that has done the best work for fraternity between nations, the abolition or reduction of standing armies, and the promotion of peace congresses. I'm bewildered to understand what that woman has done to promote peace through her involvement in the Palestine-Israel situation over the last decade, other than to sow discord in an already volatile region.
1: her very prominent role in the Gaza decision, I would guess, probably was a bonus in helping her to win this award.
0: Well, I think it's pretty clear that the Nobel Peace Prize Committee knew that her heavy critique of Israel, including her finding that Israel is committing genocide in Gaza, would cause a stir, to put it mildly. It was a very Scandinavian coup, subtle but powerful.
1: And Israel has reacted by saying that awarding her the Nobel Peace Prize is further proof that both the Nobel Prize itself and the ICC as an institution have become politicized. Would you agree with that?
0: Well, in the present instance, I do believe the award was definitely motivated by political considerations. And so is the International Criminal Court, for that matter. As much as its officials might pontificate on accountability and the rule of law, the only way that suspects over the years have reached that institution and been detained there has been as a result of internal politics in the referring country that frequently controls the prosecution's access to evidence, or as a result of the prosecutor's proprio motu powers fueled by the agendas of woke human rights organizations.
1: Nick Kaufman, a defense counsel at the International Criminal Court at The Hague. The IDF has published footage it says shows Hamas operatives using the Kamal Adwan Hospital in northern Gaza to advance terror plots and try to rebuild Hamas's capabilities. Armed men can be seen in the footage of the hospital in the hospital grounds. The military says the hospital in Jabalia currently operates as a clinic during the day, but Hamas continues to use the facility and its grounds as an operational hub. The IDF accused the group of exploiting the presence of patients, medical staff, and civilians as human shields in violation of international law. The IDF and the Israel security agency Shin Bet have killed Hashem Jamal Mohammed Abu Jalala, in Khan Yunis, in the south of the Gaza Strip. He was a commander of the Nukhba unit and was one of the leaders of the raid on the Kisufim outpost, and he participated in the abduction of Israelis during the October the 7th massacre. The elimination took place Monday last week. The IDF and the Shin Bet have announced that they destroyed Hamas infrastructure across the Gaza Strip during the last 24 hours. Among the infrastructure destroyed was an observation post in the Daraj Tufakh area, a rocket launch site, and three weapons warehouses. One in five Israelis continue to report severe impairment in daily functioning due to mental health since the October the 7th massacre, according to a study released today, with women particularly affected. The study was conducted by the National Mental Health Barometer, an ongoing project sponsored by Clalit Health Services Research Institute, together with the American Jewish Joint Distribution Committee and the Myers JDC Brookdale Institute in Jerusalem. The findings show that while most of the population is recovering, a significant number of people continue to experience psychological distress. Women reported higher levels of mental health-related functional impairment than men 3 years after the massacres. Now, Dudu Tasa with Bayit Bayafo, a house in Jaffa.

0: Dudu Tassa. A Cairn election poll published at this time shows that the Netanyahu bloc will win 53 seats in the next election, as opposed to only 50 for the opposition to Netanyahu bloc, with 13 seats going to the Arab parties and 4 to Hendel's party, Yoav Hendel's party, who says he won't be part of either bloc automatically. Overall, the highest party is Gadi Eisenkot's Yashar with 22, followed by Likud with 20, Naftali Bennett together with Yair Lapid with 12, and then 9 for Otzma Yehudit, led by Ben Gvir, and 8 for the Democrats. Ofer Winter's right-wing party Amcha Yisrael still passes the threshold just with 4 seats, as does Hendel's party. So, for the first time, this poll, according to Cairn, shows that a majority, that the Netanyahu bloc will win more seats than the Eisenkot-led bloc, 53 to 50, with 13 for the Arabs and 4 for Hendel's parties. Neither bloc has an automatic 61-seat Knesset majority. A majority of the passengers on the Fly Dubai flight that underwent a thwarted terrorist attack are readying a massive class action suit against the airline, as well as the transport ministries of Israel and the United Arab Emirates. The suit will seek hundreds of millions of dollars in damages for the incident on Fly Dubai flight 1073, on which the Omani co-pilot attacked the captain and attempted to crash the plane, only to be stopped by the wounded Indian captain and several brave Israeli passengers. About 100 of the 174 passengers have signed on to the legal effort so far and have appointed a committee from the passenger body to manage the suit. These are the headlines. These are the stories making headlines up this hour. An election poll by Cairn, published a few minutes ago, shows that the Netanyahu bloc winning 53 seats, as opposed to the anti-Bibi bloc winning only 50 seats. 13 seats go to the 2 Arab parties and 4 to Yoav Hendel's party, which says it is neither committed to the pro or anti-Netanyahu blocs. The biggest party is Gadi Eisenkot's Yashar with 22 seats, followed by Likud with 20. The Houthis have launched fresh strikes at the Riyadh airport. Prime Minister Netanyahu described the weekend attack on the airport, in which 12 people were killed, as horrific. The U.S. Air Force has reportedly sent refueling jets to Europe ahead of a possible Middle East strike. Israel and the U.S. have condemned the decision to award the Nobel Peace Prize to Navi Pillay. Passengers from the Fly Dubai flight in the attempted kidnapping are planning a class lawsuit. The IDF has published pictures of armed Hamas gunmen in a Gaza hospital, and the weather slightly cooler tomorrow, with light rain possible. The majority of the passengers on the Fly Dubai flight that underwent a thwarted terrorist attack are readying a class action suit, as we just mentioned. New findings revealed by Cairn into the probe of its suspected changes in the October 7th protocols by the former Prime Minister's Office Bureau Chief Tzachi Braverman challenge his claim that it was a matter of correcting a mistake. According to material from the probe, the stenographer made it clear to Braverman that he was unauthorized to review or change protocols. According to the allegations, Braverman personally altered by hand the recorded time of the telephone conversation between Netanyahu and his then military secretary Avi Gil on the morning of October the 7th from 6:40 to 6:29, the exact time the Hamas attack began. Now to Prime Minister Netanyahu's ongoing corruption trial. The Prime Minister arrived at the Jerusalem District Court this morning to listen to the testimony of former Attorney General Avichai Mandelblit. The the Attorney General, who brought the fraud, breach of trust and bribery charges against the Prime Minister. Mandelblit was summoned to appear by Netanyahu's defence counsel. Netanyahu's lawyers asked Mandelblit at one stage if he had authorised every police action taken during the investigation into the Prime Minister. The former Attorney General said he had not, but that this is permissible, and that he approved all the principal investigative actions. He also, in response to questioning, said there were times police took grave actions during the probe, for which he had not given prior approval, and he cancelled one action that angered him. Netanyahu said at the start of the hearing, "The truth comes to light." The Prime Minister has in the past accused Mandelblit of having indicted him in order to have him removed from office, which Mandelblit has denied. After today's proceedings, the Likud called to shut down the trial due to the cases that were fabricated illegally. Additionally, Likud is demanding to open a criminal investigation against Mandelblit and additional figures connected to the case. Knesset Speaker Amir Ohana called on President Herzog to grant a pardon to the Prime Minister. The university academic year opened this morning. According to the Council of Higher Education, more than 300,000 students are studying at 57 educational institutions around the country. This represents a moderate increase of more than 2%. Khan reports that the impact of AI is evident in a drop in enrollment in computer science studies, while interest has increased in engineering, medicine and health. For the first time, 6 BA programs are opening in artificial intelligence. Elements in the government are reportedly pressuring the military prosecutor to demand the death sentence for the terrorist who murdered Israeli Netanel Shukron in a shooting attack on the eve of Yom Kippur. Sources familiar with the matter told Khan that the military prosecution is reviewing whether this is possible in the circumstances of the incident and have not ruled it out. The IDF spokesperson said that the investigation of the terrorist is continuing, and the findings have yet to be passed on to the prosecution, which will act independently, professionally, and in accordance with the law. Now to the elections. The chair of Blue and White, Benny Gantz, says he does not plan to drop out of the race. He rejected the claims that staying in the race would be wasting votes. Politicians from both blocs oppose the unity I'm trying to advance with all my heart, he said. They want a battle which serves them politically. They are leading Israel to another round of elections, to narrow governments that will tear us apart from within, that will cause our enemies to attack us again. I decided not to surrender to our enemies and to fight for unity amongst us, and for this reason I will run to the end. The Khan poll, published 10 minutes ago, showed that Gantz was way beneath the minimum threshold for gaining Knesset representation. The ultra-Orthodox Shas and United Torah Judaism parties have signed a surplus votes agreement. The move was expected. Journalist Marisa Fox always knew her mother had secrets. Her mother, Tamar Frommer Fox, had never shared the circumstances under which she had left her native Poland on the eve of World War II, coming to Mandatory Palestine, where she joined the Lehi. "I was a hero, never a victim," her mother would say. 20 years after her mother's death, Fox learned Tamar had a secret identity, and followed leads across the globe uncovering a story of Nazi trafficking and a defiant band of sisters in a women's forced labour camp. That story is told in Fox's documentary My Underground Mother, which will be screened in Israel for the first time on Wednesday, October the 14th, at the Jerusalem Cinematheque, as part of the Jerusalem International Women's Film Festival, running from October the 12th through the 16th. Fox spoke earlier with reporter Naomi Segal.
1: Joining us on the line from New York is Marisa Fox, a journalist and now a first-time filmmaker director and one could also say subject of this documentary, which you have made, which will be premiering this week in Israel at a women's film festival, My Underground Mother. It's about discoveries you made about your mother. So thank you for joining us and tell us about this film and how it came to be.
2: Sure. Well, first, thank you for having me. The film started, I would say, as sort of a kernel of an idea about 15 years ago. I had just discovered, and this is like nearly 20 years after my mother passed away, that she had a hidden identity. An elderly relative sort of on her deathbed had a slip of the tongue and said something about the first time she met my mother after the war, which was how, you know, the older generation discussed the Holocaust. It wasn't called the Holocaust, it was called the war. So she talked about meeting my mother, and it just didn't jive with anything my mother told me about her life in her lifetime. And I knew that my mother had secrets, and I thought, well, this sounds like the beginning of something. If what she's telling me is true, then my mother had a hidden identity.
1: And as the film unfolds, you went about discovering that identity.
2: Yes, I did. As a journalist, as you know, you can't really do an investigation into anybody unless you start with proof of their identity. And so when I heard this tip, as we put it, I thought, well, I better back it up. I better find out if there's any key to it. So I decided I needed to go to my mother's Polish hometown and see if it was true. And I did. And discovered, found the proof I was looking for. And I thought, well, maybe that's just the end. But I just always had so many questions about my mother growing up. There was so much information about her childhood that she withheld that I had a feeling this could just be the tip of an iceberg. And I was right.
1: For starters, the name that you knew your mother as actually wasn't her born given name.
2: That's right. I knew my mother was Tamar. She was very proud of her years in Lehi, or the Stern Gang, as people call it, or Stern Group, as she would always correct people, an underground Jewish paramilitary in mandatory Palestine, where she lived. And that's what she told me. She said, I was a hero, never a victim. And by that, I knew, I understood that victim was sort of code for Holocaust survivor. And she would always say, I was a hero, I was in the front lines of Israel's 48 war of independence, and I was with Moshe Dayan in this war on the front lines, and no, I was never a victim. I knew that she had a mother who was killed in Auschwitz, and before my mother died, like pretty much on her deathbed, she made me promise that I would go to Poland and to Auschwitz to grieve for her mother because she said, I'm not going to make it. So that was sort of on my bucket list. Well, not really a bucket list. I could use the F word here because Auschwitz is no place anybody really wants to go. You just go as an obligation. But I thought, okay. So I knew that, you know, there was family who was killed in the Shoah, but she claimed she was never a part of it. So I thought, well, let me start establishing all the different points of her life because I could never get a clear sense of her trajectory, how she got from this Polish town known as Sosnowiec to Israel. So that's sort of how it started.
1: Now, you pull together so many different points in the course of the film, and we're seen as you're doing research and you are traveling the globe and you start collecting these contacts. Was it difficult to pull all the pieces together? Because the sense from the edit in the film is one after the other. But as you noted, this is a period of years that you're doing this research and contacting people.
2: Yes, it's true. Well, to be honest, at the beginning, I was so under the spell of the search that I felt like that's all I could do. And I started making discoveries pretty quickly. I would find one piece of evidence, and then that would lead to something else. A researcher, a genealogical researcher, suggested taking out ads in Jewish weeklies, which are these Jewish newspapers in America and Canada and all around the diaspora. And I did that, you know, using, I don't want to spoil it, using the name that I discovered my mother was born with. And I started getting calls, emails. And once I contacted one person, they would often lead me to another. And so it was just like a constant drip of information, one connection leading me to another, and constantly looking for evidence, hearing about another archive that I could source, where I could look for more proof of where she had been during the war and establish sort of a through line. So, yes, it took me a while, but some of the more important discoveries about her trajectory happened pretty quickly.
1: It seems like you knew part of her story, the part in pre-state Palestine as a fighter, and yet what you discovered was something that you didn't know at all, what happened to her before. And the,
2: yes, and the
1: story, in that sense, grows not just from your mother's story, but from all of the other individuals who you met in this course.
2: That's right. I mean, you know, some of the basic questions that I asked myself were, who was my mother? What was she hiding? And to get to that, I couldn't ask her, so I was dependent upon witnesses to her life. And I guess if you plan on coming to the Jerusalem International Women's Film Festival on Wednesday, October 14th, you'll read that it has something to do with the Holocaust. So other survivors, I had to look for survivors who were with her during the Holocaust, or also in pre-war Poland, and then after the Holocaust. So I did have to find them to answer the question of what was she hiding. And then part three of the film really deals with what happened after the Holocaust and why did she decide to lie about everything? You know, like when I first started this, I met with one of the foremost Holocaust scholars, Michael Barenbaum, who's actually an executive producer on my film. And I said to him, I'm sure you've heard something like this before, but Holocaust survivor sort of denying that they had been one. And he goes, no, I've never heard this before. And I thought, okay, I guess I'm dealing with something pretty unique over here. So that part three of why did she do what she did was very important as well. And for that, I not only relied on witnesses, but scholars, therapists, and even Ben Ferens, who was the last living prosecutor of the Nuremberg trials.
1: And we're talking about the time that she spent in a labor camp and also the sexual violence that the women were subject to.
2: That's right. I mean, America, I feel like America, the world, we're constantly dealing with now rape as a war crime law. We're dealing with sexual violence on college campuses that have been buried or hidden or denied. And I feel like this story is so relevant to today. And yet, when it comes to the Holocaust, from what I understand, I'm one of the few documentaries that has tried to grapple with the shame Holocaust survivors, women Holocaust survivors, dealt with, their experiences of sexual violence at camps. My mother was in a small slave labor camp for Jewish women only. I'd never heard of such things. And then it got converted to a concentration camp. And I mean, I didn't even think of asking these questions when I was growing up. Or I thought I knew a lot about the Holocaust. And every time I screen a film, people come over to me and, you know, sometimes in tears going, now I understand my mother or my grandmother or I never thought about this. My mother had friends who were Holocaust survivors. And so it's sort of a kind of a watershed for a lot of, maybe not in Israel as much, where I think the Holocaust is, this aspect of the Holocaust is perhaps more understood. Partly, although I don't know for the current generation, maybe because of October 7th, I don't know how many people are making the comparison between what happened during the Holocaust, you know, and what happened on October 7th. But what happened on October 7th didn't happen out of the blue. This is a pattern in war. This is a pattern in genocide and also in anti-Semitism. And yet this notion of sexual violence against Jews as fundamental to anti-Semitism is never really brought up. And I think that should change.
1: And alongside this very important message that comes through, returning back to sort of the personal reflections and revelations, you know, it's often been said that the second gen, the children who grow up in the home of survivors, they describe silence, and that many of the survivors only begin to speak or share their experiences with the third gen, when the grandchildren start to ask questions. But as you noted, with your mom, with your mother, she never shared, crossed that point, that threshold of sharing more information about what she went through.
2: That's right. I mean, it was just, I couldn't even open the door, and I kept on trying. I mean, I think, you know, in a weird way, she pushed me into journalism because I could never get the basics, the basic who, what, where, when of her story. But yes, it was, the door was completely shut. You know, I've met so many now daughters of survivors from these women's camps, and they tell me, oh, I knew about the name of the camp, but I also knew it was a no-go zone. Well, I didn't know it was a no-go zone. So in a weird way, I was able to extract a lot of information from survivors who knew her because, A, they had a hunger to know about my mother, and I had a hunger, you know, what happened to her after the war, why she changed her name, and I had this hunger to know what happened to her. So we kind of came together like two puzzle pieces. So they trusted me, and they knew that, you know, we both loved her, and we both were just trying to understand what happened to her. So I was able to ask them questions probably that their kids would never think of asking them.
1: And so important to get that testimony, because many are no longer here. The survivors are dying off.
2: Absolutely. I mean, I knew it was a race against time. So I wound up kind of traveling around the globe. The moment I'd hear somebody was alive and had testimony and remembered my mother vividly, I thought, okay, I've got to get there. So, you know, one of the reasons why this took a long time also is raising money. I've never done anything like this. I had no idea what was involved, the budget involved in making a film. So I applied for several grants and did fundraisers, and that was the kind of thing that took a while. And as a journalist, you're not supposed to ask for money, so the whole thing was a big learning curve for me. But, the moment I heard there was a survivor, I needed to get on a plane, and I needed to go and talk to them because I didn't know how much time they had left.
1: And perhaps in some way, do you think, as you said earlier, that your mother had told you to go to Poland to visit afterwards, that perhaps she did want you and she believed that you would uncover these things? Maybe it was too painful for her to face them directly, but somehow she did want you to kind of open up that door and find out. And
2: I think so. I think, you know, it's something that I've wrestled with. You know, I actually wound up putting up a monument in the Czech hometown where her camp had been, or her camp is one of the 10 Jewish women's camps I discovered was in this Czech town. And as I put, you know, as we're looking at photographs to put up on this board that told the story, I thought, does she want her picture here? And I thought, too bad. You know, I don't have the luxury to think about would she have wanted this. The world needs to know. And she couldn't bear witness, so I have to. You know, we're living in a time of Holocaust denial. We're living in a time of Holocaust inversion, where the Holocaust is being used against us as Jews. And we don't have the luxury. I just felt I didn't have the luxury. And I do think I had to sacrifice perhaps her privacy for a greater goal. And I think in the end, that's what she would have wanted.
1: So when is the screening and where?
2: It's this Wednesday, October 14th, at Jerusalem Cinematheque, Theater 1, and I believe it's at 6 o'clock.
1: Thank you so much for speaking with us, and you'll be there for the screening.
2: Yes, I will. Thank you so much for having me.
0: Journalist and filmmaker Marisa Fonks. More information can be found at JIR, as in Jerusalem, line sin, as in cinema, .org.il. Now, Ivri Lida and Ninette Tayeb with Hakeev Hazeh, This Pain.

The Beersheva Magistrates Court has extended by 8 days the detention of the suspect in the murder of his wife, Nania Malda, at their home in Beersheva overnight. The murder occurred while the couple's 5-year-old son was present. The court issued a gag order preventing publication of the name of the suspect. In Turan, in the Lower Galilee, a woman in her 50s was seriously injured by gunfire towards her home. In Nessiona, a shrapnel grenade was thrown at a private home. There were no reports of injuries. In Rishon LeZion, gunfire was directed at an apartment building, causing damage but no injuries. A preschool assistant in central Israel was sentenced today to 10 years in prison after being convicted of more than 270 counts of abuse and assault involving infants aged 1 and under. Rawan Abd al-Hay from the central Arab Israeli cities of Tira worked at Sigal's daycare in the Jewish city of Hod HaSharon. She was convicted of offences including child abuse, assault of a minor, causing actual bodily harm, and aggravated assault. The court also ordered her to pay the infant's parents a total of 450,000 shekels in compensation. Now, the weather. Slightly cooler tomorrow with light rain, possibly accompanied by isolated thundershowers, particularly in the north and along the coast, moving south in the afternoon. Tuesday, no significant change in temperature. Wednesday, slightly warmer. Temperatures forecast for tonight and tomorrow. Jerusalem, 17 to 23. Tel Aviv, 23 to 27. Haifa, 22 to 27. Tzvat, 18 to 25. Tiberias, 23 to 30. Beersheva, 22 to 27, and in Eilat from 26 tonight, rising to 33 degrees Celsius. Another look at the main headlines at this hour. The latest Kahn election poll shows that the pro-Netanyahu bloc has 53 seats, compared to 50 for the anti-Netanyahu bloc. 13 seats go to the two Arab parties and 4 to Yoaz Hendel's and Milumimniks, who are not part of either bloc. The largest party remains Gadi Eisenkot Yashar with 22, as opposed to the Likud with 20. In other news, the Houthis launched fresh attacks at the Riyadh airport. The Prime Minister Netanyahu describes the weekend attack at the airport, with 12 people were killed, as horrific. And the US Air Force sends refueling jets to Europe ahead of a possible Middle East strike. This is Mark Weiss wishing you good evening and shalom from Jerusalem.

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1: Hello and welcome to Radio Prague, the English service of Czech radio with me, Ruth Franíková. David Koller, one of the best-known Czech rock musicians, has released his sixth studio album called Nebudem se bát, or We Won't Be Afraid. It features a number of prominent guest artists, including the world-famous guitarist Aldi Meola. You can hear some of the tracks from the new album in today's edition of Sunday Music. Let's start with the title track Nebudem se bát.

That was We Won't Be Afraid, the title track from David Koller's new album of the same name. The title has a special meaning for Koller. He says people should learn to deal with fear and not let it control them. At the same time, he stresses that fear is not the album's main theme. The songs were written at different times and each has its own story. One of the most interesting collaborations on the album is with Aldi Meola, one of the world's best-known jazz and fusion guitarists. Koller invited him to play on Mezi Řádky, or Between the Lines, a song that also features Slovak chanson singer Sidi Tobias. Let's hear the result.

That was Unos, or Kidnapping, another track from David Koller's new album. The lyrics to that song were written by Barbora Topolhanková, a Czech writer and lyricist who contributed lyrics to three songs on the album. Koller also worked with several other prominent Czech writers and lyricists, including Patrik Hartl, Jan Sahara Hedl and Jáchym Topol. And here is a song written by Jáchym Topol and Barbora Topolhanková together. It's called Taková pěkná, or Such a Nice One.

That was Nech Mnie Bejt or Leave Me Alone, another track from David Koller's new album. The lyrics to that song were written by Czech writer and playwright Patrik Hartl, who also wrote the lyrics for the album's title track. Nebudem se bát is Koller's first solo studio album in 3 years. His previous one was released in 2023. Since then, he has also released a recording of his 2024 concert at Prague's Forum Karlín, looking back at more than 3 decades of his music. And now another track from the new album. This one is called Kdo z nás, or Which One of Us, and features Czech multi-instrumentalist Luboš Novotný.

You've been listening to Sunday Music Show with me, Ruth Vraňková, featuring music from David Koller's new album Nebudem se bát. We'll finish today's selection with one more track, Dobrý věci or Good Things, from me, Ruth Vraňková. Thanks for listening and goodbye.

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4: No, this is no RSI News for Wednesday, March the 29th, 2023. This is the 11th of October, 2026 Sunday show. That will be special. On the 2nd of October 2026, it was exactly 100 years since the launch of regular radio broadcasting on the territory of what is now Slovakia. To mark this anniversary, let me, Martina Greňová-Šimkovičová, the longest-serving member of the English section of Slovak Radio's Foreign Service, play once again a program that marked the 30th anniversary of Radio Slovakia International. It was produced by Zuzana Botíková and first aired on the 29th of March 2023. As of the 1st of November 2026, RSI is set to undergo rapid changes. I hope you will appreciate to hear this show. Stay tuned.
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6: It was on the 29th of March, 1993, that Radio Slovakia International made Slovakia heard to the world in English for the first time, on this very day, 30 years ago. Welcome to our special anniversary edition. Keeping you company for the minutes to come is Zuzana Botíková from behind the microphone, Romana Šunderlíková at the sound desk.
7: Hello.
6: Our current as well as former colleagues with their memories.
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6: 29th of March 2023, the Office of Radio Slovakia International's Editor-in-Chief, Jozefina Mikulova. Friendly words and cheers for the 30 years since the Foreign Broadcasting Service of the Slovak Public Radio began airing programs all over the world in English, German, French, and Russian. Slovak language broadcasting had started already in January, and the Spanish section joined the rest 10 years later, in the spring of 2003. The idea of a foreign language service has been intertwined with public radio already since the 1920s. Martina Šimkovičová continues.
4: Since the beginnings of audio broadcasts, Slovak radio was part of Czechoslovak radio. Its foreign language programs started to inform about the country as of 1926. The production was based in Prague, with Slovak journalists contributing from Bratislava. In 1993, the newly established Slovak Republic suddenly needed a channel to introduce the new state to foreign audiences.
11: Zákon o rozhlase, ktorý sme pripravili už po...
12: The Act on Public Radio that we prepared after the Velvet Revolution in 1989 did not count on the fact that the country would split into two parts.
4: Says the then Director General of Slovak Radio, Vladimír Štefko.
11: Čas sa blížil.
12: Time was ticking away. We could not broadcast illegally. So I tried actively to involve the then Prime Minister and the government in the establishment of the Foreign Service of Public Radio.
4: However, it was impossible to meet the deadline of the 1st of January 1993. The broadcast was thus legalized by implementing an individual chapter on foreign service of Slovak radio into the state budget.
12: We launched the broadcast shortly after, on January the 4th, 1993, with shows in Slovak for expats, having made use of the Bratislava-based contributors to Radio Prague. There was a whole group of people eager to launch the foreign service, and so, in a historically short time, we managed to turn it into an equal channel of the public Slovak radio. Very soon, the Slovak language section was followed by English, German, Russian, and French.
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13: Hello, everybody. My name is Jake Sliggers, and I worked at Radio Slovakia International from 1996 to 2000. I want to wish Radio Slovakia International a happy 30th anniversary. 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I have many fond memories of my time there. 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
6: I will set the situation that we are sitting in a park behind the upside-down pyramid of the Slovak public radio. The broadcasting from the upside-down pyramid began on the 27th of March, 1985. On the 29th of March, 1993, another type of broadcasting started from the pyramid, and that was the broadcasting, the foreign language broadcasting. We have one of the former colleagues, or one of the former reporters, producers, editors from Radio Slovakia International here with us, Oksana Ferancová, back then Ferienčíková. When did you come to Radio Slovakia International?
7: It was exactly 1999, and I transferred from another department. It was basically Slovak broadcast, of course. The then editor in chief, Ladislav Kubiš, asked me, Oksana, why don't you come to our department to work, Radio Slovakia International? What is it about? I was quite interested in doing this kind of work, so I started working there, and then the new chapter of my life has started.
6: Do you have some memories of how it worked in the first decade of the radio's existence?
7: Actually, it was very difficult for me to change my mind into that type of broadcasting, I must say, because our listeners were basically foreigners all over the world. So it was a different perspective, and I had to cover stories that would be interesting for foreigners, not for Slovaks. So I remember the team, which was really well coordinated, and they've been working there for years. So I started liking it because we got the feedback from abroad, and back then letters, long letters written by hand. So something that definitely doesn't exist anymore.
6: Well,
7: so
6: we still get letters, and we even were able to reach some of the listeners who were listening to Radio Slovakia in the 90s, also in the 2000s. We'll be hearing from them later in today's show. What I'm interested in is is now, it is a chilly spring day, and maybe the quality of our sound recording is not that great because of the spring wind. Well, nonetheless, spring is a season of new beginnings. You mentioned a new chapter of your life starting with Radio Slovakia International. What other new beginnings were you able to witness within the work and within the section, within the radio as such?
7: Yeah, of course. It was a new beginning because many formers of our department have left, and I had to start creating a new team. Actually, a lot of very interesting young women and men have come, and only Martina is still there. She has survived everything.
4: I hope I'm not like a weed.
6: Martina Šimkovičeva, before Greňová, is still there, but also here, now with us.
4: I just love the job. It's not a job for me. It's love transformed into a job, because I've been involved with radio since my primary school. It's just, a dream come true.
7: I remember when you came first time to the radio for an interview. There were a couple of you, and you were the best.
4: It was snowing.
7: It was late December before Christmas, and Martina has entered with a big white fur coat.
4: Covered by the snow, too. It was really heavy snowing here in Bratislava.
7: I felt sorry for her.
6: But determined.
7: Determined, yeah. Yeah, exactly. She had this sparkles in her eyes, and she was definitely the best out of all people who came for the interview. And when we said goodbye, I asked her, what way are you going to walk? And she said, that way. And that's the same way. So we also walked for some minutes, and I told her, I think I'm going to call you back and offer you the job. Remember?
4: I remember the first part. I can't remember the walk. Sorry.
7: Yeah, I do remember, actually. Then you started working, I think, January 2nd, 2000.
4: Yeah, because probably that was Monday, because my contract started on the 1st of January 2000. Yeah, I opened new millennium.
7: Do you remember your first stories? Because I do.
4: Me too. I think that the first one was about foreign students studying in Bratislava, and the second one, it was a story about the zoo in Bratislava, and I asked every member of the English section, what animal would you like to be? And in this foreigners studying in Bratislava or in Slovakia, I interviewed Stephanie, our current proofreader, and I didn't know that she would come back to Slovakia and get married. And she has been living in Martin for over 15 years. And this was 2000 when I was interviewing her, because I knew that she spent several months studying at the School of Slavonic and East European Studies in London.
6: Shout out to Stephanie Staffen, who contributes to almost everyday broadcasting. While the topics may not have changed that much, we still inform about interesting things happening in Slovakia. I can imagine, just judging from my past years being here, the technologies must have changed quite rapidly. The change must have been big.
7: Yes, absolutely. Well, if I go back really to 90s, what we had to do was really like sit down, read newspaper. If we wanted some sounds from these radio archives, I had to go down to the fourth floor, ask the lady who would search for the sounds I wanted. Of course, it took a lot of time. Then she would give me big tapes. Really very elaborate work.
4: As to informing and information, we used to be many times the first source of information, which is not like that anymore now because of the internet. Back then in 2000 and early 2000s, the amount of information wasn't that big as it is now, and you have to choose what to believe. But back then we were the information, and we were the first source many times.
6: Oksana, you mentioned walking with Martina from the radio because of the new era opening for the radio back at the turn of the millennia. We are now at the turn of the 30th anniversary, the 30 years of Radio Slovakia International's existence. Where does the path, where do we walk from here further, in your opinion?
7: That's quite a difficult question for me. I stayed at the radio for about 5 years, so I think we did a great job within those 5 years because we were such a great team. Martina, Slavka, Jančíková, Katarína Korček, Hanna Škrinár.
14: It has borne witness to, and at times been victim to, all the political changes that this city has endured throughout the centuries.
7: Katarína Richterová.
15: I realized one must be in a pretty good shape to explore the beauties of the High Tatras.
7: Let's mention some men.
16: Christian Fodor.
17: At the altitude we are situated at, they are normal and approximately the same as in other chalets at similar altitudes.
7: John Lodge, for example.
16: Pete Miller.
7: Yeah.
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7: And of course, we should also mention a very important team member, Anka Dragu.
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18: 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My name is Anka Drago. My co-host today is
6: Zuzana Botikova, who is also surprised that it's already September.
7: So within those 5 years, I think we did a tremendous work. And as I can see the team now, the level is really high and I'm very proud of you. I have a good feeling about that.
6: New team, new technologies and new challenges ahead of us.
16: And we're gonna face them.
7: You must.
6: Oksana Ferancová, Martina Šimkovičová and Zuzana Botikova is keeping you company also after the break.

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1: You are listening to Radio Slovakia International, the special 30th anniversary show with your host, Zuzana Botíková, who joined the team, first rather temporarily, already back in 2009, still while pursuing my university studies. Over the following years, I was honored to have worked with many smart and skilled people, to name a few, Sean Dianley, Ivan Bašnák, Christopher George.
2: I wanted to try it out, to play a hero. I would even say it was an action hero. Well, that was a big challenge for me, and in the story, I save a wounded soldier.
1: Eva Furíková.
3: We still have some vintage old QSL cards that we are going to distribute to those people who sign up for the, well, let's call it a Facebook event.
1: Lucia Pazičová, Jonathan McCormick.
4: Did this suggestion about bubbles, did that come from a sense that people need more than just to be isolated in their own?
1: Romana Grajcarová.
5: It is important to have hope, to go abroad, to return back, and to start building a country where we want to raise our kids in.
1: And the one and only Gavin Shoebridge.
6: Happy birthday and congratulations, Radio Slovakia International. I had the immense pleasure of being part of a team for 7 years covering science and technology, in which I learned so much about Slovakia and its people. Here's to another 30 years. Congratulations, RSI.
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9: Hello, Radio Slovakia. Actually, happy birthday, Radio Slovakia. My name is Robert. I live in Canada. I've listened to Radio Slovakia quite a while. I used to be an old listener to Radio Prague in the 1980s. I used to listen to Radio Prague pretty religiously during the end of the Cold War. I was in love with Czechoslovakia. I've moved around across Canada. I've listened to the various incarnations of what would be Czech and Slovak radio. I was fortunate enough to listen to the beginning of Radio Slovakia when it started. I've got QSL cards. Someone used to send pamphlets. There were these really cool pamphlets someone would send about these little tourist excursions. So those were cool as well. And you guys are all have these wonderful listeners around the world, including me, all the way here in Ottawa, Canada. Enjoy the day.
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10: When I was 12, 13, I think, my parents bought me a little shortwave radio. It was early 90s, and it was such a... I was living in rural Ireland, and there were countries that I had never heard of and types of radio stations that I had never imagined would exist. And they really encouraged you to write to them and invited you to do that. And I started doing that. My handwriting was very poor, and I was trying to copy down the addresses. I had a cassette recorder. And I'm really glad that you're still there, that the government still supports this.
11: I am so very pleased as a Slovak American, as an international living here, that Radio Slovakia International is showing Slovakia as it really is. It's not just a public relations effort to make Slovakia look good internationally. They're telling the news, the genuine news, the good, the bad, and the ugly of any political situation. You're getting great cultural news. I really applaud Radio Slovakia International. I'm a regular listener.
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12: Hello, dear friends at Radio Slovakia International. I'm Nick Packham from Worthing in the UK. Congratulations on your 30th year of broadcasting and making Slovakia heard to the world, but also happy anniversary of Slovakia becoming an independent country, and I wish you many more happy years to come.
1: And what about you? When did you start listening to Radio Slovakia International? And what do you enjoy about our programs? We are eager to know. That would be one of the best birthday gifts we could get from you. And with this, I'm afraid we have reached our time for today. Thank you for staying tuned, not only today, but throughout the past years. Here is to the next 30 to come. Your host for the special anniversary edition of Slovakia Today was Zuzana Botíková. I would like to thank my current colleagues here international, Martina Šimkovičová, Mariana Palková, Mojmír Procházka, Ben Pasco, our proofreader Stephanie Staffen, as well as our sound engineer Romana Šunderlíková for their help with today's show, as well as all the other shows that are coming your direction in the days and hopefully years to come. Goodbye and do počutia.
13: That was the 30th anniversary of Radio Slovakia International on air. It was first broadcast on the 29th of March 2023 and repeated on the 11th of October 2026 to mark the centenary of the launch of regular radio broadcasting on the territory of what is now Slovakia. Goodbye from me, Martina Greňová-Šimkovičová. It has been an honor to be part of the team.
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1: Broadcasting Service of Democratic Republic of the Yoruba, DRY. The general public and especially the indigenous Yoruba people of Democratic Republic of the Yoruba, IOYP of DRY, are hereby notified that Democratic Republic of the Yoruba, DRY, is a sovereign state, a sovereign country, a sovereign nation, and not part of Nigeria, a colonial illegal illusion arrangement. The indigenous Yoruba people, IOYP, and our sovereign territory, Democratic Republic of the Yoruba, DRY, exited Nigeria via a UDI Declaration of Independence on the 20th day of November, 2022, while the Proclamation of Sovereignty of Democratic Republic of the Yoruba was made on the 12th day of April, 2024. Democratic Republic of the Yoruba, DRY, comprises the following states: the state of Oral, what used to be known as Ekiti State, with capital in Ekere; the state of Adamawa, what used to be known as Ondo State, with capital in Ondo; the state of Iragbiji, what used to be known as Osun State, with capital in Iragbiji; the state of Ibadan, what used to be known as Oyo State, with capital in Ibadan, which also doubles as capital of Democratic Republic of the Yoruba; the state of Eko, what used to be known as Lagos State, with capital in Ikeja; the state of Olumo, what used to be known as Ogun State, with capital in Abeokuta; the state of Atunbiogo Oyo, what used to be known as Kwara State, a part of Kogi State, right up to the River Niger, with capital in Ajeba. All ties with the Federal Republic of Nigeria, political, economic and otherwise, are completely dissolved. All borders, stations, barracks, airports, seaports, etc., are to be taken over by the indigenous Yoruba people, IYP, Homeland Security Team. In case of any emergency, call any of the following WhatsApp numbers: +1 9165125656, +1 3369883842, +1 6822485344, +2765666704, +44744041861, +447,830,856,965. Members of the general public in Democratic Republic of the Yoruba, DRY, are hereby directed to note that you are no longer in Nigerian territory but on the territory of Democratic Republic of the Yoruba. Foreigners in our country, Democratic Republic of the Yoruba, are directed to comply with all matters that relate with respecting the sovereignty of Democratic Republic of the Yoruba, while the indigenous Yoruba people, IYP, shall be responsible at all times for protecting, defending and promoting the sovereignty of Democratic Republic of the Yoruba, as well as the divine blueprint for the indigenous Yoruba people of Democratic Republic of the Yoruba. The leader of the indigenous Yoruba people of Democratic Republic of the Yoruba, and custodian of the divine blueprint for the indigenous Yoruba people of Democratic Republic of the Yoruba, is Her Excellency, Madupe Onatiri Abiola, MOA.

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0: Thank you for joining us this half hour for eBible Fellowship's programming on 7780 kHz shortwave. Visit our website at eBibleFellowship.org for more faithful teachings from God's holy word, the Bible. We read in the Bible in John 6, verse 44, "No man can come to me except the Father which hath sent me draw him." May we keep the hope that it be God's will to use this eBible Fellowship International broadcast to draw His elect and feed His sheep. Until next time, may the Lord and His Word keep you encouraged, and may His perfect will be done. Welcome to eBible Fellowship's Bible Study. In this series of Bible studies, we'll be taking a closer look at the Bible's evidence for the completion of the prolonged judgment day and the end of the world occurring in the year 2033. And now here's your host and Bible teacher, Chris McCann.
1: Hello and welcome to eBible Fellowship's Bible Study in the Book of Jonah. This is study number 18 in Jonah chapter 2, part of an ongoing study that is looking at the biblical evidence for the end in the year 2033. And last time we were discussing how Judgment Day has come. The Lord has turned the world into hell, and He's left His elect upon the earth. They are alive and remaining, as we read in 1 Thessalonians 4, 15 through 17, regarding those who will be raptured on the literal last day of earth's existence. Twice, the Lord identifies them as they which are alive and remain. And we saw how Isaiah 24, 6, the inhabitants of the earth are burned, few men left. And the Hebrew word translated left is translated remained in Genesis 7 concerning Noah and the eight souls who survived the flood. And it says in Genesis 7, verse 23, "And every living substance was destroyed, which was upon the face of the ground, both man and cattle, and the creeping things, and the fowl of the heaven. They were destroyed from the earth, and Noah only remained alive, and they that were with him in the ark, and the waters prevailed upon the earth 150 days. Noah only remained alive. And the eight souls are called the few, 1 Peter 3, verse 20. They are said to have remained. They're left. Where is everybody else? Well, they're not all burned, but they were all drowned. They're outside the ark. The flood destroyed them. And so we find some interesting parallels that with this statement, Noah only and the other seven, eight souls remain. The inhabitants of the earth are burned. All are dead. Few men remain. Few men left. Few men left. And here, eight souls called the few, and all the world outside the ark perished. And it happened in a 24-hour period, right? No. The flood didn't happen in 24 hours. It rained for 40 days and 40 nights. And that wasn't the end of it. It speaks here, the waters prevailed upon the earth 150 days, 5 months. 5 months. What's the figure of judgment day that God uses in the book of Revelation? In Revelation chapter 9, if we go over there, Revelation 9, it says in verse 2, "He opened the bottomless pit," that's hell. "There arose a smoke out of the pit, as the smoke of a great furnace, and the sun and the air were darkened by reason of the smoke of the pit." And then locusts come out of the smoke, and we read in verse 5, "And to them it was given that they should not kill them, but they should be tormented 5 months. And their torment was as the torment of a scorpion when he striketh a man. 5 months, same as 150 days. And we know it was 5 months because in chapter 8, God tells us again after 150 days, it was the 17th day of the 7th month. The flood began the 17th day of the 2nd month, an exact 5 months period pointing to Judgment Day. Judgment Day. And, you know, the curious thing about 5 months reference in the Bible, you don't find it too often. And where would be another place? Well, kind of unusual scripture to, I mean, there we see in Revelation 9, it's Judgment Day. In Genesis 7 and 8, it's a historical flood that points to Judgment Day. Christ said, as it was in the days of Noah, so shall it be in the coming of the Son of Man. But then we read, oddly, that the Lord speaks of 5 months concerning Elizabeth and being with child. It says in Luke chapter 1, in verse 24, and after those days, his wife Elizabeth conceived and hid herself 5 months, saying, all right, you know, I don't want to get too much into this. It is still some mystery associated with it. But 5 months, Elizabeth, well, first of all, her husband Zacharias is married to Elizabeth, and their names are full of meaning. Well, let's see, I'm trying to recall from memory, and that's not a good idea with me. So I'll just skip that. But their names have spiritual significance. God remembers the oath, basically, is what it means. One identifies with the oath, and the other, God remembers the oath, and it has to do

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0: Good morning. It's 7 o'clock on Monday, the 12th of October. This is Morning Ireland with Audrey Carvel and Sarah McInerney.
1: Good morning. Coming up, on his way home to Roscommon from Iraq, Robert Tether finally freed after 5 years. Also this morning, more teachers on a work to rule. Donald Trump calls an energy ceasefire in Ukraine, but Russia keeps bombing and tuna fishing in Irish waters.
2: In business, new jobs at Tynes include half for graduates and 9 in 10 pub payments are now contactless.
3: And in sport, Manchester City, top Premier League despite financial charges, and we wrap up an eventful weekend of GAA club action.
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4: Members of the Teachers Union of Ireland will today become the latest public sector workers to begin industrial action over delays in agreeing a new pay deal with the government. It comes ahead of a planned all-out strike on Wednesday, when more than 300,000 public sector workers are due to engage in a work stoppage. Our work and technology correspondent Bernard Donovan reports.
5: From today, more than 23,000 TUI members in secondary schools and institutes of further and higher education will not respond to work emails or calls outside of their working hours. Members in second-level schools will also withdraw from Croke Park hours, additional hours that they require to work as part of a previous industrial relations agreement. It all comes ahead of Wednesday's planned nationwide strike, which will see more than 300,000 public sector workers engage in a work stoppage. Unions have accused the government of failing to make meaningful commitments on pay following the expiration of the last public service agreement at the end of June. The government says it has allocated €1.2 billion in the budget for a public sector pay agreement and that it wants to do a deal, but that it will not be held to preconditions.
4: The Australian government has said one of its citizens, Robert Tether, who'd been held in Iraq for 5 years, is returning to his family in Ireland this morning. Mr. Tether, a 51-year-old construction engineer, was jailed in Iraq on fraud charges in 2021 alongside a colleague amid a contract dispute between the consulting firm he worked for and the Central Bank of Iraq. Our Midlands correspondent Sinead Hussey reports.
6: For 5 years, Robert Pether's family, the government here and Australian authorities have been working to try and get him released and home. The UN has said Robert Pether's detention was illegal and an international court had ruled his employer was not responsible for the business disagreement. This morning, the Australian government confirmed that Mr. Pether was on his way to being reunited with his family in Ireland. Australian Foreign Minister Penny Wong said the outcome followed many years of persistent advocacy by Australia and the Irish authorities. Mr. Pether's wife Desiree, who's living with their family in Elphin in County Roscommon, described the news as a massive relief, adding that she still can't quite believe it's real. Mr. Pether's family have campaigned tirelessly for his release, fearing he would die in Iraq.
4: Ukraine's President Volodymyr Zelensky has said Russia has targeted multiple power plants in his country after the US President Donald Trump announced that there had been a ceasefire between the two countries on attacking each other's energy facilities. In a social media post yesterday, Mr. Trump said the partial ceasefire between Russia and Ukraine was effective immediately. Ukraine said it was ready to abide by the ceasefire if Russia did the same. However, authorities in Kyiv said many areas were without electricity after Russia blew up a power plant servicing the capital following Mr. Trump's announcement of a ceasefire. Many areas of the northeastern city of Kharkiv are also without power. For the third time in 4 days, an airport in Saudi Arabia has been struck by Houthi rebels in Yemen. On Saturday, 13 people were killed in an attack on Riyadh's main international airport. The attack on the same airport yesterday killed one person and injured 11 more. The dispute between the Orange Order and the Garvahy Road residents is entering a third week. Today, lawyers for the Orange Order will be in the High Court in Belfast to try and overturn the ban on members of the Portadown district parading along the Garvahy Road. The Northern Ireland Parades Commission originally gave the parade the go-ahead, but on Friday evening, the Northern Ireland Secretary, Chris Bryant, decided that the parade should be halted. And now the weather.
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4: It'll be generally cloudy at first with patches of drizzle, mist and fog in some areas. There'll be sunny spells later this morning. Outbreaks of rain and drizzle will push in from the Atlantic, predominantly into western counties this afternoon. They'll become persistent and heavier this evening. It'll be mild but will become breezy with strong winds in Atlantic coastal areas and highest temperatures today ranging from 14 to 19 degrees.
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9: With the latest traffic and travel news, I'm Orla Woods. Starting with Dublin, there's a collision on the North Quays just after the Watling Street Bridge, and there's a delay building from the Parkgate Street Junction. Separately, there's a collision out on the M50 southbound at Junction 7 Lucan, and the N3 inbound is busiest on both sides of Junction 3 Clonsilla. Elsewhere in Cork, the N28 Ringaskiddy Road is slow eastbound from Raphine Bridge to Sean Ballycross. And there's some roadworks causing delays. The M8 southbound in Tipperary will close between Junction 4, Urlingford and Junction 5, 2 Mile Boris from 8 o'clock this morning. The Glenville Road in Wexford Town is closed between the Newtown Road and Clonard Road, but there are diversions in place. And finally, in Donegal, there's a traffic management system on the Derry side of Burnfoot today due to resurfacing works. That's your latest traffic and travel news.
10: At 7 minutes past seven, John S. Doyle is here with It Says in the Papers.
11: Government to seek pay talks, says the Irish Times lead headline. No new talks, says the Irish Independent. The Times reports that today the government will make another attempt to convene talks with trade unions in an 11th hour bid to avert a planned strike across the public service on Wednesday. The government is expected to restate that it wants negotiations on a new pay agreement for about 400,000 state employees, the Times says. But the Independent says that schools and hospitals across the country are bracing for chaos, as the paper puts it, as the government and public service unions remain deadlocked in their pay dispute, just 48 hours before the largest strike action since the financial crash is due to take place. The Irish Examiner has a very fine picture of donuts on its front page. Not the kind you can eat, but the swirling pattern in the road left by

0: received two transplants. The man was Joe Deasy, aged 21, who was found unconscious with serious head injuries outside a house in Swinford, County Mayo, in August 2017 and died the following day. The headline, RTE faces grilling, does not sound new. The Irish Daily Mail leads with a report that the grilling by the Public Accounts Committee would be about how the station is implementing its plan to cut its workforce by 400. James Gagan, TD of Fine Gael, and a member of the committee, told John Drennan of the Mail that it wants to ascertain who precisely is in charge of the station's redundancy scheme. Prisons are the main story for the Irish Examiner. Alex Cunningham reports that more than 1,600 prisoners were given temporary release in the first half of 2026, including inmates serving sentences for homicide, sexual offences and kidnapping. Concerns have been raised, the paper says, that temporary release has now been used as a stopgap measure in an effort to deal with chronic overcrowding in prisons rather than as a way of rehabilitating prisoners.
1: John, thank you very much for that. Lots to come on the programme this morning. Robert Pether finally released from Iraq after 5 years. With threats of an all-out public service strike this Wednesday, we're going to be hearing from the TUI. And up next, Donald Trump announces a ceasefire, but the bombing from Russia continues.
2: Due to popular demand, we have added a second night, Saturday, February the 6th, to RTE Lyric FM's Movies and Musicals Live with Aideen Gormley at the Bordgosh Energy Theatre with the RTE Concert Orchestra. 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Saturday the 6th of February at the Bordgosh Energy Theatre. See rte.ie/co for more. RTE, your public service media.
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1: The US has threatened to cut off intelligence and weapons supplies to Ukraine after both sides clashed over a diesel deal with Russia. Relations rapidly deteriorated when US President Donald Trump struck a deal with Russia to buy hundreds of thousands of tons of diesel, declaring an energy ceasefire between Russia and Ukraine. Vladimir Zelensky initially expressed surprise at that announcement before saying Kiev would support if Moscow did. Mr. Trump lashed out at Zelensky, blaming him for making global fuel prices worse by attacking Russian refineries and calling for him to be replaced.
6: I suggest they get a new leader who can make a deal, because he could have made many deals that for some reason he never does. And let me go a step further. If I were president, you wouldn't have ever had that war. That war would have never started. There was no reason that that war with Ukraine and Russia started. It started due to incompetence. It should have never started. You wouldn't have lost 30% of your country already. You've lost 30% of your country, and you've had over a million people killed. Between the two of them, over 2 million people killed. That's a war that should have never started. And I think it's time for Ukraine to get a new president.
1: Well, we're joined now by David Smith, the Guardian's Washington Bureau Chief. And David, you're very welcome. We might start with this energy ceasefire that Donald Trump announced yesterday. What have Russia and Ukraine said about the energy ceasefire?
7: Hello. Well, President Zelensky of Ukraine said this ceasefire is news to me. He's not aware of it. And meanwhile, the Ukrainians say that Russia has continued to attack Ukrainian energy supplies. No sign of a ceasefire applying to them, apparently. They also complain it's a lopsided arrangement because Ukraine really only has one major refinery that Russia has been targeting. They had to import a lot of gas and diesel, whereas Russia has a much bigger

0: network, and Ukraine feels it's important to target those to weaken the Russian war efforts.
1: So this all started really with the United States securing 300,000 tons of diesel from Russia, and that's meant to be helping with the fuel crisis and indeed fuel prices in the US. Is it going to have an impact on prices, or what has been the reaction to those announcements from Trump?
0: Experts say it will only have a very minor impact, starting off with 300,000 tons, and there may be more to come, but in the overall scheme of things for the US economy and indeed the global economy, it won't actually make that much difference. And so there's certainly been some puzzlement as to why would Donald Trump burn all these bridges, you know, upset Ukraine and upset Europe for such a small reward. I guess one answer might be that he wants to be able to tell his voters that he's doing something to bring diesel in and reduce the price. And indeed, you know, a lot of this might be calculated around domestic consumption and upcoming midterm elections. But certainly Trump's critics, the Democrats and others feel that it is a betrayal of Ukraine at a moment when the US Senate had just passed fresh sanctions against Russia.
1: Indeed, there have been a number of Republicans who have criticized the move.
0: Yes, that's right. I mean, as usual, the true Trump diehards are remaining fairly silent. But there have been some, such as Senator Tom Tillis, who are speaking out, and noticeably a congressman, Brian Fitzpatrick, is putting forward some legislation named after former President Ronald Reagan, who, of course, was famous for standing up to Russia to try and tighten sanctions. I think at this stage, Trump feels that he can continue to act, and Congress is fairly slow to stop him.
1: And then we see, as we heard in that clip there, the rapidly deteriorating relations really between Donald Trump and Vladimir Zelensky, with Donald Trump now saying he wants Zelensky gone. Where do you think that is likely to go?
0: Yeah, I'd say this is the lowest point in that Trump-Zelensky relationship since the infamous Oval Office meeting in February 2025, when there were angry exchanges. Trump reportedly is really mad. According to one official quoted in US media, he's feeling that Zelensky is taking the US for granted. I suspect part of it might be a bruised ego. He's just lost out again on the Nobel Peace Prize, and he may blame Zelensky for thwarting his efforts in the Russia-Ukraine war. He has said Zelensky's failed to make a deal when he could have. Obviously, the perspective from Ukraine, and I think many European capitals, is very different. They see Trump putting undue pressure on Ukraine, making all sorts of threats now to stop weapons, strengthening Russia's hand with this deal. And, you know, throughout all of this, really seems to draw a moral equivalence between the two sides, failing to say that it's Ukraine being attacked. And so I guess hanging over all of it is that that question that's haunted the Trump presidency for a decade now, which is why does he have this affinity with Vladimir Putin? Why is he so reluctant to criticize Putin? Why does he again seem to be siding with Russia in this war?
1: And has Vladimir Putin said anything of note, or has his administration said anything of note in the last 24 hours?
0: Not that I've seen. I think certainly there were reports of Russia celebrating the diesel deal as a major breakthrough for them. I'm sure they will be absolutely delighted with the way this is going. It strengthens their hand at a moment when, you know, the war has not been proceeding well for Russia, as Ukraine has found all sorts of innovations with drones and has been making some small territorial gains of late. I think, you know, along with a few other issues around trade and the death penalty and so on, it also just illustrates the chasm between the United States and Europe right now. Just very different political cultures moving in opposite directions.
1: In terms of Vladimir Zelensky's future then, David, and finally, Zelensky has said that he will hold elections if Donald Trump can secure a full 60-day ceasefire in which to hold elections. How likely is that to happen?
0: Highly unlikely, I would have thought. I think it's a reasonable offer from Zelensky, and he's spoken in the past about a willingness to hold elections if at all possible. But we don't seem anywhere close to a 60-day ceasefire, and I suspect that's something that Putin would be unlikely to agree to. He would think it would give Ukraine a chance to regroup, and all the evidence suggests right now Trump has no particular desire to impose that. He just wants Zelensky to be gone and have done with it. So right now the outlook is fairly bleak for, you know, as the country is heading to winter, for continued and perhaps even worsening fighting.
1: David Smith, The Guardian's Washington Bureau Chief, thank you very much for joining us on the programme this morning. It's 7:19.
2: Another group of teachers here will begin a work to rule this morning, just 48 hours ahead of an all-out strike by public service workers on Wednesday. The Teachers Union of Ireland represents around 23,000 teachers in secondary schools and third-level colleges. Its General Secretary, Michael Gillespie, joins us now. Michael Gillespie, why have you waited a week to begin this action?
3: Well, we were in industrial dispute with the government since September. Our post-primary teachers voted in a ballot about this senior cycle reform. Basically, we agreed in May 2025 to implement a new senior cycle. We cooperated with teacher professional learning. We implemented the additional assessment components. We're introducing the new subjects. And in return for that, now there was it was a big deal, but part of it was a 1% pay rise due on the 1st of September. So we had to initiate industrial action already with this government about the lack of payment for that. And on the 1st of October, the day before we were to implement industrial action against the senior cycle reforms, the government issued a circular letter which allowed the payment of that 1%. So we were running one ballot. And now we're running the public service ballot, so we're a week behind everybody else. Mm-hmm. And therefore, that's why, and we had to give the appropriate notice to our employers, and that's why we're starting our industrial action today.
2: And it will be followed, unless there's an intervention of note, which at this point looks unlikely, it will continue then in the all-out strike on Wednesday. And I'm thinking, where do the students fit into this? Because their needs, it don't appear to be taken into account at all, because nothing beyond the class teaching will happen. And it is often the after-class talk, the contact with the parents when students are in difficulties, that can have a really significant impact.
3: It's regrettable that it's come to this. I mean, industrial action, nobody wants to undertake industrial action. But our members, 98% of them, the highest level I've ever seen, are angry about the lack of response. Obviously, our members were also angry about the lack of response about the senior cycle redevelopment. So we've had an ongoing problem with this government in terms of their response to the needs of teachers. So it is regrettable. But long term, we have a recruitment and retention crisis in teaching. So we feel that this is necessary to make sure that we can keep teachers in front. There's no point students not having a teacher in front of them. That's the most basic thing. Hmm. And we are losing teachers.
2: But the students right now, they're getting caught in the middle of all of this and are missing out, are losing out. They may not realise it themselves, but ultimately they are.
3: Well, the initial phase of non-cooperating with Croke Park hours is mostly stuff that's outside of the school day. Non-cooperation with emails and calls outside the working day is what most people take for granted. Teachers just do it normally. And not using personal devices for work. That, again, is something that I think should never have been happening in the first place. In any other employment, you don't use your own phone, you don't use your own laptop. But again, the government is dependent on the goodwill of teachers, so they buy their own devices. So this is the start of this industrial action. Mm. Obviously, on Wednesday, it is a one-day withdrawal of labour, but this is by all public service unions, not just the TUI.
2: And it seems the teachers, and indeed the other public servants as well, are mirroring the tactics of the protesters earlier this year, which brought the country to a halt over the price of fuel, refusing to negotiate without a commitment on pay. But I put it to you that you don't hold the same level of power that they did by blocking entry routes for goods and critical supplies.
3: Nor do we want. I mean, what we are doing is we are obeying the rules of the 1990 Act. We balloted our members. We democratic decision. We represent our members based on that democratic decision. And our members have spoken, and they're saying that they're not happy. It shouldn't have come to this. I mean, this deal, the last public service deal, was finished at the end of June. The right time to negotiate a new deal was before that one ran out. And yet there's been an intransigence to talk about a new deal when we know that there's a public sector-wide crisis in terms of pay. All we require is recognition that there is a cost of living crisis. Our members are struggling under the cost of living. We have a very young public service, a very low average age. So they're all in the early stages of their career. A large proportion of our members are anyways. And therefore, they're in the lower end of the salary scales. They're also experiencing high levels of inflation, not just in food, but fuel, their heating at home. They're telling us at our branch meetings that insurance, be it house or car insurance, is going up in double digits. So they are experiencing it, you know, in the pocket. The OECD last week just announced that our teachers are, on average, with people with similar tertiary degrees, only earn 91% of people with equivalent qualifications.
2: Okay, so
3: we're already behind where the rest of the sectors or people with equal qualifications are.
2: So if the government invites you all for talks today, what will the response be?
3: Well, there has to be a recognition that there's a cost of living crisis, and that whatever deal comes into fruition must take into account to protect our living standards going forward for the duration of the deal.
2: Thank you very much indeed. Michael Gillespie, General Secretary of the Teachers Union of Ireland. It's 25 past seven.
1: To the escalating violence in the Middle East now, this time between Saudi Arabia and the Iran-backed Houthis in Yemen. It's after a fresh Houthi strike hit Riyadh's international airport on Sunday, just a day after another attack killed at least a dozen people there. The internationally recognised government in Yemen is backed by the Saudis and is in a civil war with the Houthis, most recently as both sides tried to take control of the Bab el-Mandeb Strait, one of the world's most strategically important choke points for oil ships. The attack on Riyadh is being condemned by US President Donald Trump, who said he was considering joining Saudi strikes against the Houthis. Well, for more, we're joined now by journalist and expert on Yemen, Iona Craig. And Iona, you're very welcome to the programme. Can I ask you, what is the reason behind this recent escalating violence?
4: Good morning. Well, it all started really back in July. There had been a ceasefire between the Houthis and Saudi Arabia that had largely held since March 2022. But then in July, Saudi Arabia decided to carry out airstrikes on Sana'a Airport, in the capital of Yemen, which is under Houthi control, in order to prevent a passenger jet landing that was coming from Tehran. It was an Iranian state airline plane. And in order to prevent that plane from landing, Saudi Arabia carried out strikes on the airport in Sana'a. And that has led since then to a kind of tit-for-tat escalation, which has brought us to where we are today. And the Houthis declared a blockade, as they called it, against Saudi Arabia, i.e. they see that Saudi Arabia had been imposing a blockade on them, and they were going to do the same to Saudi Arabia. And in the last week, yes, there's been at least four or five attacks by the Houthis against Riyadh Airport specifically, and another airport as well in Saudi Arabia yesterday. And the conflict on the ground in Yemen has escalated significantly to the point that we're now in a situation of full-blown civil war that the country was in, of course, 10 years ago as well. And it's really a second front in this war that President Trump started against Iran, because, of course, the Houthis are very much allied to Iran and have been in this conflict now with the Saudis, bar that break between 2022 and this year, since 2015. So it's still a conflict that is being felt by Yemenis on the ground, but it's also a second front in the wider conflict in the Middle East that was started by President Trump at the end of February.
1: US President Donald Trump has said that he's considering intervening, but do you think that's likely given the midterms are coming up?
4: I think that's probably the thing that's holding him back. Of course, Trump has been trying to put the blame for fuel prices and diesel prices in particular in the last couple of weeks on Ukraine and the war with Russia and divert attention away from his war that he started with Iran. But of course, this brings the Middle East back into focus again. And the Trump administration, Trump organized, had a ceasefire with the Houthis himself back in April of last year, because Trump launched a bombing campaign against the Houthis in the spring of last year, and has been so far, appears to have been reluctant to break that because of the consequences of it. And I think if the US was to start launching strikes on the Houthis again at this point in time, it would have a potential impact for US shipping, let's say, through the Red Sea that the Houthis would likely target as a consequence of that. So I would say that President Trump would be extremely reluctant before the midterms to get involved in this war with Saudi Arabia. But Saudi Arabia is under a lot of pressure now. It's clear that their interceptors and their defense systems aren't operating as they should, given the fact that Saudi Arabia spent over $85 billion on its defense budget this year. So Saudi Arabia is in need of support and allies at this point. But it would seem unlikely that it would be Trump at this stage. But of course, that's something, you know, always of an unknown with President Trump these days.
1: And finally then, Iona, it is a big problem for Saudi Arabia, just on a very practical basis of trying to get business done.
4: Yes, absolutely. You've got Saudi Arabia is hosting their Future Investment Initiative, which is often referred to as Davos in the Desert, which is supposed to start in a couple of weeks. And it's, you know, due to have some of the biggest names in sort of business and finance coming into Saudi Arabia. But with Riyadh Airport being attacked, you know, almost on a daily basis over the last week, it seems impossible to see how an event like that can go ahead. So, yes, it has dire consequences for Saudi Arabia. It's Riyadh is a major aviation hub for the region as well. So yes, it's a problem that Saudi Arabia will want to get solved sooner rather than later, and that obviously means at this point military escalation against the Houthis and trying to have a defense system with interceptors that can take down those drones and ballistic missiles that are coming inbound from Yemen, from the Houthis.
1: Iona, very interesting to speak to you, and thank you so much for joining us on the programme this morning. That is Iona Craig there. The time now is 7:31, and Kate Carolyn has the news.
5: Thanks, Sarah. Members of the Teachers Union of Ireland will today become the latest public sector workers to begin industrial action over delays in agreeing a new pay deal with the government. It comes ahead of a planned all-out strike on Wednesday, when more than 300,000 public sector workers are due to engage in a work stoppage. The Australian government has said one of its citizens, Robert Pether, who'd been held in Iraq for 5 years, is returning to his family in Ireland this morning. The 51-year-old construction engineer was jailed in Iraq on fraud charges in 2021 alongside a colleague amid a contract dispute between the consulting firm he worked for and the Central Bank of Iraq. Ukraine's President Volodymyr Zelensky has said Russia has targeted power plants in his country after the US President Donald Trump announced that there had been a ceasefire between the two countries on attacking each other's energy facilities. Authorities in Kyiv said many areas were without electricity after Russia blew up a power plant servicing the capital. For the third time in 4 days, an airport in Saudi Arabia has been struck by Houthi rebels in Yemen. On Saturday, 13 people were killed in an attack on Riyadh's main international airport. The attack on the same airport yesterday killed one person and injured 11 more. The dispute between the Orange Order and Garvahi Road residents is entering a third week. Today, lawyers for the Orange Order will be in the High Court in Belfast to try and overturn the ban on members of the Portadown district parading down the Garvahi Road. The Northern Ireland's Parade Commission originally gave the parade the go-ahead, but on Friday, the Northern Ireland Secretary, Chris Bryant, decided the parade should be halted. The weather forecast, it'll be mostly cloudy this morning, but it will brighten up in parts for a time with sunny spells in places. Rain in the west will become persistent and heavier later. Highest temperatures today, 14 to 19 degrees.
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7: With the latest traffic and travel news, I'm Orla Woods. Starting with Dublin, there's a collision on the M50. It's at the entrance for the Dublin Port Tunnel and it's affecting the middle lane on both sides of the road. And the M50 southbound has a delay from Junction 4, Ballymun, to Junction 6, Blanchardstown. And closer to the city centre, Parkgate Street getting onto the North Quays are heaviest between the Courts and the Watling Street Bridge, where an earlier collision has been cleared. Elsewhere, the N7 eastbound in Kildare is slow just around Junction 6, Castle Warden. In Cork, the N28 Ring of Skiddy Road will slow you down heading east. That's between Raffine Bridge and Shan Bally Cross. And the M8 southbound in Cork is heavy heading towards the Dunkettle Interchange. Finally, in Roscommon, St. Patrick Street in Castlereagh is closed following a collision that happened last night. That's your latest traffic and travel news.
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1: And Darren Verhill is here at the Sports News. And Darren, fair to say that Man City demolished Liverpool last night?
13: They certainly did, Sarah. An eventful week for Manchester City, because we know what happened last week with found guilty of all those charges, and wait and see what punishment they're going to receive for all of that. But they're certainly high and fly at the moment. 3-0 against Liverpool and top of the league. Now, the Anfield crowd, you have to say, really let the City players know how they felt about those charges yesterday. And you know what? It was a really open game. Liverpool right in this contest. And then they had a player sent off just after the hour mark, Ryan Gravenberch. He was sent off for 2 yellows. The first yellow, if you're asking me to be really honest about it, was very, very soft. So a little bit unlucky there. But City then just dominated from after that. And they got 3 points clear at the top of the table now. Manager Enzo Maresca knows his team will have to get used to all that hostility on their away trips.
14: We need to learn how to deal with the noise, because the noise will be with us probably in all the away game. Will be noise for the situation that we know, but at the same time we need to deal with that, and also we need to make our noise, and our noise is to win games like today, because the good feeling is that at the end of the game was just our fans and our noise, and not more different noise.
13: Yeah, that is Man City. Hull City and Everton drew 2-2. Everton have started the season really, really well. Crystal Palace, 3-1 winners against Nottingham Forest. And Celtic beat Motherwell 2-0. So they return to the top of the Scottish Premiership and end a losing run of 3 games there. Very busy day yesterday in the club game in Gaelic Games, with 12 county finals down for decision. In the hurling, Aina Kilnamona beat Kilmaley in the Clare County final. A bit of history there for them as an amalgamated club. Kilnamona won a county title in 1908, and this is the first time winning it together. Thurles Sarsfield sophomore Carkey Barra, Tipperary. Sars' first title in 9 years, of course, the kingpins of Tipperary hurling. Goalkeeper Paddy McCormack was playing his 15th senior county hurling final. He's won 9 medals now, and incredibly, his 26th year on the senior panel. He's been speaking with Pádraig Lodge.
15: It's been a long time, a long 9 years, and a long time in the road where you might have easily given it up there at different times and it crossed some of the older lads' minds, myself included, but days like today make it worthwhile. So, you know, it's an unbelievable feeling to get over the line, and it was a tough battle. The Carkey are, you know, they're serious competitors. I know most of them from school, and great lads, and look, their day will come as well, but look, today we're just glad to get over the line.
16: How long have you been involved with the senior panel?
15: 2000 was my first year. I was a sub for the first 3 years, so I've been playing since 2003, so it's a long time in a row. Too long, some would say, but yeah, I've more years behind me than in front of me anyway, so.
16: And what is it that keeps you coming back to play at this level?
15: Sure, it's just the thrill of that 20 seconds after that whistle goes to get over the line, and I suppose my own lads are here with me, the kids there, they haven't seen me win a county final, so you know it's extra special when they're here and family involved and all here after. So that's the motivation for the last 9 years to keep coming back, you know.
16: Talk to me about the impact for your dad as well. He's part of the backroom team.
15: Sure, look, he's a great man. You know, I'm biased, but he's a serious coach. He's done it all down through the years, and you know, he gives so much time to Turtle Stars. He's going back to 1996, I think, was his first year involved. So right up, I don't know how many years that is, 30, is it, or whatever it is, but it's serious dedication. So, you know, he's a brilliant man to keep going.
16: And what about the sub keeper then?
15: Sure, Michael, yeah, he's his first year on the panel, and Kevin Bracken was sub goalie for the last 2 years, and he did serious work with me, and Michael came on board this year, a cousin of mine, and he's done great work with me both in the field and going for a few pucks in the evening. So, you know, he's a bright future ahead of him in the goals as well, so yeah.
16: And tell me you're not going to work tomorrow.
15: I'll be in school tomorrow. Unfortunately, the students will see me there in the morning. I'll be in, yeah, so we'll enjoy tonight, but we'll still have school tomorrow. Unfortunately, that's the way school life goes.
13: Yeah, well done to him. So anyone listening in who's going to school in Thurles CBS, make sure you go easy on him today. He deserves a nice handy day. Well done to Thurles Sarsfields there. Four rows, the Roscommon champions, Kilmessan claimed the Meath title in football. The Downs edged out St. Lomans and Westmeath. And Tucker won their first Wicklow championship since 1995. St. Mary secured the Sligo decider. Tullamore Offaly champions again. Port Arlington won the Laois final. The Downtown went to Clonduff in Longford. Clanguish, their crown champions there, and the Leitrim final ended in a draw. Shane Lowry finished strongly in the Spanish Open, tied 13th on 8 under par there, and Max Verstappen claimed the Singapore Grand Prix. Back-to-back wins now for him after his first win of the season last week. And finally, two Irish women finished inside the top three at the Melbourne Marathon. The race was won by New Zealander Camille French, 2:28.25. Mayo native Sinead Diver, who represents Australia now, was second, and Nicola Sheridan from Meath was third. And make sure you tune in to the Sports Bulletin after the 8:30 news, because we're talking to Nicola. Brilliant. And there's quite a story behind that podium finish.
2: Can't wait to hear that, Darren. Thank you very much indeed. Now, fishers here want to be able to commercially catch Atlantic bluefin tuna in Irish waters. This country received no share when European quotas were divided up nearly 30 years ago, so other EU countries would have to give up some of their share if that was to change. Our Northwest correspondent Shane O'Corrin reports.
17: Our biggest challenge in the inshore sector is not lack of fish, but it's access to the fish that's in our waters.
18: John Minari is an inshore fisherman based in Killybegs, County Donegal.
17: Well, if we had a national quota for bluefin tuna, it would mean diversification away from the pot fisheries. It would mean instead of me having to steam 20 miles west of Killybegs, you could literally start fishing as soon as you leave the harbour.
18: Atlantic bluefin tuna is among the world's largest fish. It can weigh up to 900 kilograms. Bluefin tuna is found in Irish waters, but Irish fishermen cannot target it commercially because Ireland has no national quota.
17: It give opportunities for the fishermen, but it also give opportunities for the processing onshore in the locality. It'd be a rod and line fishery. One fish a fortnight would probably make a massive difference. We're not talking about huge volume, we're talking about individual fish. Every fish could be recorded, traced, zero bycatch. If the fish is too small or not suitable, you just release it again.
18: When the EU first allocated bluefin tuna quota in 1998, Ireland received no share because it had no commercial record for the species.
19: Well, quite simply, this stock is found extensively on our west coast. It's a major stock. It's been researched. The Marine Institute has done an 8-year research program of tagging and release of this stock, most of it done on the west coast of Donegal.
18: E. O'Donnell from the Irish Fish Producers Organisation.
19: This is a stock that's growing. It's a 48,000 ton quota this year. 25,000 tons of that is in the EU, yet we don't have 1 ton of commercial quota for our fishermen. This is not just, this is not fair.
18: Any redistribution of the EU quota would need member state support.
20: There's continued work by myself and the department and Minister Hayden in an effort to effectively give us something which we now believe we're entitled to.
18: Minister of State for Fisheries and the Marine, Timmy Dooley.
20: Now, bluefin tuna is not something that had been caught by Irish fishermen when quotas were set back in the 90s, so we don't have a track record, unfortunately. And therefore, in order to obtain quota, other member states will have to support us by giving some of their quota to us. That's a vexed enough position, but I'm trying to build a consensus to try to get some element of a quota for the Irish fishermen, a resource where effectively one bluefin tuna can reach a value of up to 5,000 euros, which would have a very significant positive impact, particularly on the inshore sector and on those coastal communities who have suffered quite a lot in recent times as a result of the reduction in the pelagic and the white stocks quotas.
18: The processing sector believes there is a market for Irish caught bluefin tuna.
21: I feel very disappointed that it's not an opportunity for the fishermen to catch and for us to process.
18: John Shine of Shine Seafood introduced Irish caught albacore tuna to the domestic market more than a decade ago.
21: I would have no doubt in my mind whatsoever that if we could introduce Irish caught bluefin tuna to the market, that the supermarkets would have that product on their shelf within weeks. And with the support that we have already in Ireland, I would see Irish customers would embrace this.
18: The European Commission has said that any redistribution of the bluefin tuna quota is a matter for member states. Minister Dooley, once again.
20: It's work in progress. It's like anything, you take on a piece of work, you take on a campaign, you've got to see it through.
18: Access remains a European decision.
17: It seems everybody except the Irish can fish for Irish fish. We're told about fair and equal access. We have access to our own waters, but we don't have a fair share of fish.
2: That was inshore fisher John Mennery from Killybegs in County Donegal, ending that report from our Northwest correspondent Shane O'Corrine. We'll be back with more after the break.
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1: Almost half of Irish people threw out a fast tech item unused after a single use or within a month. A European study on recycling behaviour has found that fast tech, that's everyday small electricals like headphones and cables and decorative lights, mostly bought on impulse or as a novelty, were quickly disposed of, leading to a mountain of discarded e-waste. Well, Elizabeth O'Reilly is Director of Environmental Compliance and Circular Economy at We Ireland, and she joins us now to discuss the implications of such use. Elizabeth, you're very welcome to the programme this morning. So when we talk about fast tech, what exactly are we talking about?
27: Well, it's a wide and varied range of products. I think anything small and sort of inexpensive generally, things like mini fans, festive lights, decorations, the stuff we buy on impulse fare or sometimes as a quick replacement for something we don't have, maybe a charger when we're away. But as you said from those statistics, there's a lot of us buying a lot of that stuff and we're not necessarily putting it in the right bin when we're finished with it. And we're discarding it really quickly as well. So you have to think, is it a waste? It's a waste certainly in terms of resources. prices, but also to the wallet when we look at the amount we throw away. And at 91 million, those items we've identified were bought last year, and we certainly can't track them all through the recycling system.
1: Yeah, that's one of the things that really stood out to me here, is that we're barely using the items that we're buying, or in some instances, not using them at all.
27: Exactly. The survey telling us, and we see it as well in our own recycling systems, you know, sort of half of Irish people surveyed said, you know, yeah, they'd bought 9-10 of those items last year, and, you know, over half of them, they didn't use them or sort of discarded them after 1 month. Maybe they were broken, maybe they just didn't do what they did, maybe they got them as gifts. You know, it's a little bit of a think, do we really need it? And also, if we are going to get rid of them, please don't put them in the bin.
1: And also maybe about the quality of the products that we're buying in the first place, because I thought it was interesting that of the people who responded in Ireland as to why they stopped using the products, 52% said it was breakage or a defect, and 83% said they'd be willing to pay more for similar products if they lasted longer. So something to think about there as well.
27: Definitely, and there's a growing set of regulation in Europe sort of ensuring that the products that we buy, that we have information on them, that they, you know, that how durable they are, how to recycle them. And I think sometimes we just need to lean into that a bit more. So thinking about what we're buying, you know, if it's a quick fix, I mean, we all love a fairy light or two, sort of, and the nights are getting darker, but do we need them? And also when we finished with those items, maybe we put them away for use again next year. We were talking in the office about how many people bought a mini fan in the heat wave during the summer. What's happened to them? Did you take the batteries out? Did you put it away in case it happens again next summer? So maybe also just treating the items a bit better as well. But yeah, sometimes lower costs can mean that, you know, they're maybe not as high quality, or just, you know, that we need to take care of them a bit better.
1: So when we do throw them out, then what are we doing with them?
27: Well, again, some people are recycling some of the time, but what we want to see is all of the electrical items being recycled all of the time. So a third of people, and maybe more, but a third admitted that they put them into the black bin, the rubbish bin. And again, we cannot recycle items that have gone into that black bin. And particularly where some of those small items contain lithium batteries, it's really not good if they're getting maybe compacted in the bin truck, or they're going through the different systems that rubbish goes through in Ireland, and it can be a fire risk, and it is a health and safety risk, particularly for workers and those plants. So, you know, we've seen those reports of fires. We know from talking to the waste industry it's an issue. So yeah, for lots and lots of reasons, it's a waste, it's not good for our wallet, but it's certainly not good for the recycling system if they end up in that black bin.
1: Where should they be going then instead? Say if you have a big bag of cables at home, and I think we all do, somewhere in the house, or wires or whatever, and you're doing a clear out, where do they go?
27: That's right. They're in this house like everywhere else. Well, there's thousands and thousands of recycling points, and we have them all up on our map on weireland.ie. But you will, when you buy new, you can bring the old one back. That's still there. That's a legal obligation. And the electrical retailers in Ireland, the bigger retailers that specialise in electronics, the likes of the Power City and the Currys and the Expert and the Aeronics, I can list them all off, Harvey Norman too, they will all take back free of charge. You know, you'll see their recycling systems in their shops. There's local authority recycling sites, and we run collection days. People in Ireland have been really, really good about recycling the white goods, and even, you know, everything from your vacuums and your coffee machines. But I think these small fast tech, as we're calling it, you know, as I said, can maybe deemed disposable and going in a bin in Ireland, and they're not. They're all part of the WE recycling system, and you can go to those recycling points free of charge.
1: All right, Elizabeth, thank you very much for joining us on the programme this morning. That is Elizabeth O'Reilly from WE Ireland there, and it's 7:52.
2: And there's an international AI summit taking place in Dublin later this week. Gail Conway, our business presenter, is here, and Gail, signs that AI business continues to develop. There are jobs and training announcements in the sector this morning. First, the jobs.
0: That's right. This is a jobs announcement from AI company Tynes. It's a tech firm and a workflow automation company co-headquartered in Dublin and Boston. Excuse me. And was founded by Owen Hinchy and Thomas Kinsella. So last year it was valued at over €1 billion. What do they do? Well, Tynes helps employees build software with AI and automate their workflows, or as they say, future-proof how work gets done. So in July, Tynes completely overhauled its strategy, transitioning into onto an AI-first platform with the launch of its Tynes 3B. Basically, instead of merely layering tools into its legacy software, it reinvented its platform as wholly AI-native from scratch. So it's no-code and low-code workflow automation platform, and it allows non-technical employees build tools they need without writing traditional code. Some of its customers include Mars, Reddit, Coinbase and Finn. So today it's announcing 100 Irish jobs over 2 years. But what's interesting about this is that they're committing 50% of these jobs to entry-level roles. And this comes at a time when graduate job postings tracked by platforms like Indeed fell by about 13% compared to previous years. And many large professional service firms have scaled back their graduate intakes. And it also comes despite a narrative of AI decimating jobs. I caught up with Tynes co-founder and CEO Owen Hinchy on their decision to commit to graduate hires.
3: There's a lot of worry that AI will reduce or even eradicate entry-level jobs. We don't believe that. AI will completely change what entry-level looks like, but it doesn't remove or won't remove the need for talented people. And people starting their careers today are AI native. They haven't spent 10 years doing things the old way, so they pick up tools like Tynes instinctively. Also, as one of the companies bringing about this change to entry-level work, we feel we should be setting an example. If AI companies aren't going to hire graduates, who will?
2: That's co-founder and CEO of Tynes, Owen Hinchy there. So they're committed to recruiting graduates. Another company making an announcement today, they're committing to upskilling people already working in AI by 2030, Gail.
0: Yeah, so it's for anyone really. You don't have to be working in AI. So FIT, which is Fast Track into Information Technology, which is a registered charity and representative organisation of the tech sector, is committing to upskill 400,000 people in artificial intelligence by 2030, and they say the goal is to address the emerging AI skills gaps by equipping people across the country with the necessary skills to access diverse opportunities that are being created by AI. So looking at the research, the World Economics Forum Future of Jobs report last year, 59% of the global workforce will require training by 2030, and it said 39% of existing skill sets are expected to be transformed or become outdated, while a 2024 Accenture report found 64% of executives said their workforce require reskilling, and it said that if leveraged effectively, generative AI could add up to €148 billion to annual GDP by 2038 and could increase Ireland's long-term growth rate by 55%. So this FIT training is free and open to all adults. There are various levels depending on your skills. It takes around 6 to 8 hours, but it might be more depending what you want to get out of it and if you want to learn more. And you can apply online through the FIT FIT website.
2: So more technology news now. It seems quite old hat compared to AI, but contactless payments, they're outpacing cash.
0: Yeah, we often get this kind of data from banks, but today the figures are from Clover, which is Fiserv's point of sale payment system. And Fiserv is a global company that has its flagship technology centre in Nina in Tipperary. So Clover is predominantly used by small and medium-sized businesses, particularly in retail and hospitality. So that's what these figures are based on. So 83% of all Irish payments in this year so far were contactless, up from 3% in 2024. 9 in 10 purchases were made in pubs, bars and nightclubs, and they were all contactless, and that is versus cash accounting for just 5% of transactions. Their data also shows 4 out of 5 retail purchases are now made using contactless payments, and that's opposed to 3% for cash transactions. So contactless is increasingly being used for larger purchases as well, and that accounts for 49% of transactions between €50 and €100, up from 38% in 2024.
2: Gail, thank you very much indeed. It's 8:03. Let's go to Madeira now and Deirdre Lowe.
4: Good morning. Today will be exceptionally mild for the time of year, with a tropical air mass feeding in over the country. It's bringing with it a lot of cloud and some mist and drizzle, but some sunny spells will develop in places too. However, outbreaks of rain will push in from the Atlantic this afternoon, mostly affecting western counties and becoming persistent and heavy in the evening. It'll become blustery as the day goes on, with the southerly winds increasing strong along the Atlantic seaboard, highs of 14 to 19 degrees. The rain, heavy at times, will spread spread eastwards through the night with clearer conditions following, along with some blustery showers feeding in from the Atlantic, lows of 9 to 14 degrees. Tomorrow, Tuesday, will be quite breezy with sunny spells and scattered showers. The showers, which will be heaviest and most frequent in Ulster, will ease through the afternoon, highs of 13 to 16 degrees. Wednesday will be a very windy day, and whilst it will be mostly dry at first with some sunshine, it will become cloudier in the west and north with rain following there in the afternoon and evening. This rain will spread down over the country on Wednesday night and on Thursday, and the winds will ease. Behind the rain, it will turn cooler and high pressure will build from the southwest, settling the weather down in time for next weekend. That's how the weather looks at the moment. A very good morning to you.
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Welcome back to Teacher's Corner Innovations and Industry Program. I'm your host, Tim Cordray, and that was Lady Madrid, original studio music from Hannah and the Ragamuffins here at Hannah Studios deep in Shelley Lake Woods. And hey, we'd like to have a special shout out to the folks at Pampered Maids at Arlington, Texas. Hey, Asa, thank you. You guys did a great job. We thank you very much for the services that you rendered from Teacher's Corner Innovations and Industry Program here on WRMI Radio Miami International.

Welcome back to Teacher's Corner, Innovations in Industry, where we are always striving to be innovative and industrious in our ways, as we sure you are too. And we want to say a special good morning to everybody at WRMI, Radio Miami International, Okeechobee, Florida, United States of America, on the edge of the beautiful Everglades in Florida. Oh, and how beautiful it is.

welcome back to Teacher's Corner Innovations and Industry Program here on WRMI Radio Miami International. 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

And here we are at Teacher's Corner, Innovations in Industry program being broadcast to you from WRMI Radio Miami International, Okeechobee, Florida. I want to say good morning to everybody. Hope you're having a fine Monday or Wednesday. Hope everything's going well for you. And last week was good, and this upcoming week will be good for you, too. From Teacher's Corner, Innovations in Industry program here on WRMI Radio Miami International, Okeechobee, Florida.

And welcome back to Teacher's Corner, Innovations in Industry, where we broadcast on 5,850 kilohertz in the 49-meter band on Mondays from 1000 to 1100 UTC. 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

And welcome back to Teacher's Corner Innovations and Industry Program being broadcast to you from WRMI Radio Miami International. And we here at Hannah Studios want to say good morning to everybody. Hope you're enjoying the music from Hannah and the Ragamuffins, original studio band here at Hannah Studios on the edge of Shelley Lake Woods, North Carolina. Good morning.

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And folks, regrettably, we are running out of time for this episode of Teacher's Corner. 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
1: Hello and welcome to Radio Prague, the English service of Czech radio with me, Ruth Franíková. David Koller, one of the best-known Czech rock musicians, has released his sixth studio album called Nebudem se bát, or We Won't Be Afraid. It features a number of prominent guest artists, including the world-famous guitarist Aldi Meola. You can hear some of the tracks from the new album in today's edition of Sunday Music. Let's start with the title track Nebudem se bát.

That was We Won't Be Afraid, the title track from David Koller's new album of the same name. The title has a special meaning for Koller. He says people should learn to deal with fear and not let it control them. At the same time, he stresses that fear is not the album's main theme. The songs were written at different times and each has its own story. One of the most interesting collaborations on the album is with Al Di Meola, one of the world's best-known jazz and fusion guitarists. Koller invited him to play on Mezi Řádky, or Between the Lines, a song that also features Slovak chanson singer Sidi Tobias. Let's hear the result.

That was Unos, or Kidnapping, another track from David Koller's new album. The lyrics to that song were written by Barbora Topol-Hanková, a Czech writer and lyricist who contributed lyrics to three songs on the album. Koller also worked with several other prominent Czech writers and lyricists, including Patrik Hartl, Jan Sahara Hedl and Jáchym Topol. And here is a song written by Jáchym Topol and Barbora Topol-Hanková together. It's called Taková pěkná, or Such a Nice One.

That was Nech Mnie Bejt or Leave Me Alone, another track from David Koller's new album. The lyrics to that song were written by Czech writer and playwright Patrik Hartl, who also wrote the lyrics for the album's title track. Nebudem se bát is Koller's first solo studio album in 3 years. His previous one was released in 2023. Since then, he has also released a recording of his 2024 concert at Prague's Forum Karlín, looking back at more than 3 decades of his music. And now another track from the new album. This one is called Kdo z nás, or Which One of Us, and features Czech multi-instrumentalist Luboš Novotný.

You've been listening to Sunday Music Show with me, Rud Franíková, featuring music from David Koller's new album Nebudem se bát. We'll finish today's selection with one more track, Dobrý věci or Good Things, from me, Rud Franíková. Thanks for listening and goodbye.

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0: Welcome to God's Mighty Word with John Reed. Today, you'll hear how God's power can work more effectively in your life and the keys to His promises becoming real for you.
1: Hi, this is John Reed. Thanks for joining God's Mighty Word today. I've got something very important to talk about today that is so much needed in all of our lives today, wherever we live in the world, whatever age we are. In our spiritual life, we are. You need to hear what the Word of God says today. I'm going to read you a verse from the book of Luke, chapter 4. And this is talking about Jesus. In verse 16 of Luke, chapter 4, he went to Nazareth, where he had been brought up. And on the Sabbath day, he went into the synagogue, as was his custom. He stood up to read, and the scroll of the prophet Isaiah was handed to him. Unrolling it, he found a place where it is written, verse 18, "The Spirit of the Lord is upon me, because he has anointed me to proclaim good news to the poor. He has sent me to proclaim freedom for prisoners and recovery of sight for the blind, to set the oppressed free, to proclaim the year of the Lord's favor." Verse 20 says, "Then he rolled up the scroll, gave it back to the attendant, and sat down. The eyes of everyone in the synagogue were fastened on him. He began by saying to them, 'Today, this scripture is fulfilled in your hearing.'" Now, what's interesting there, it says he began by saying, "Today, this scripture is fulfilled in your ear." We don't have record of it in the Bible, but what this tells us is that Jesus then preached the message and expounded upon how he is the one who fulfilled that prophecy in Isaiah to proclaim good news to the poor. He's not just talking about poor financially, although I'm sure that covers it. He's talking about poor spiritually, people who are in poor circumstances, people who are suffering wherever they may be in the world. Well, what's the good news when you're suffering, when you're downbeaten, when you're depressed, when life is not going very well, there's a lot of challenges? What's good news to you? Just the fact that one day you'll be done with all of that and you'll be in heaven? Well, thank God heaven is the greatest destination for all of us. The good news is that Jesus wants to help you today. Not just in heaven, not just sometime in the future, but today he wants to help your emotions. Today he wants to help still that battle that's going on in your mind. He wants to lift you out of that depression. He wants to give you joy. He wants to give you peace instead of fear. He wants to give you joy instead of depression. He wants to give you his comfort inside of your heart instead of grief. That's the good news, because that's what he is giving us. Now let's look what he says next. "He has sent me to proclaim freedom for the prisoners." Well, the people he was talking to right there were not in prison. They weren't in a physical prison. They were in the synagogue. But he said they were prisoners who needed freedom. Prisoners of what? Prisoners of sin. Prisoners of bad habits. Prisoners of fear. Prisoners of depression, discouragement, anxiety. There are so many things in this life that we can be prisoners of. And the good news for this is that Jesus, just as he said to those people who are assembled in that synagogue, he has a way. Part of his salvation is to set you free from those prisons in this life, not just in the future. That is the message of the gospel. Yes, thank God the gospel is about forgiving our sins and making us sons and daughters of the Lord Jesus Christ and of God the Father. But it's more than just that. Oh, thank God he has given us joy, faith, healing spiritually and physically and mentally and emotionally. You know, Jesus said that he's invited us, he's set before us an open door into his kingdom. And yet, sometimes all we want to do is just step inside the door and say, "Oh, I'm safe. Thank God. I'm going to heaven. I'm not going to hell. But Lord, that's all I really need of you right now. I mean, you know, that makes me happy. I'm safe. But, you know, the rest of these things in my life, they're okay. I'll put up with them. You know, I don't need to get too serious, too caught up in serving you. You know, just as long as I'm safe." Well, you know, praise God for salvation. But there's so much more in the kingdom of God. You know, when you get to heaven, You think you're just going to walk inside the front gate and then just sit down right inside 2 feet in heaven? No, you're going to walk, you're going to explore the whole kingdom of God. You're going to walk the streets of glory. You're going to walk on the streets of gold. You're going to walk past the mansions. Jesus says he's built us all dwelling places, eternal dwelling places in his kingdom. Well, thank God for that. You're going to get in there and explore all that heaven has to do. Well, Jesus says the kingdom has come. You know, the kingdom of God is not just in the future sometime. The kingdom of God is not just when we get to heaven. The kingdom of God is here now for those of us who will enter into it. His kingdom, it's a spiritual kingdom. So if you're born again, great. You know, you've joined into the kingdom of God, but you're just standing in the front door. There's a whole kingdom to explore. There's a whole kingdom to enjoy the benefits of now in this life. And some of those benefits are exactly what Jesus said right here. He has come to proclaim freedom for the prisoners and recovery of sight for the blind. Yes, he healed blind people, but he's also talking about spiritually blind people. He's talking about people that have no hope. They have no future in their own minds. They're blind to all the things God wants to give them and bless them with and equip them with to live for him and to have a wonderful life in the kingdom of God while we're on this earth, and then one day when we go to heaven and be with him forever, and then we'll enjoy even more. But right now, the kingdom of God is here. It's on this earth in a spiritual way. And if you enter into it by accepting the Lord Jesus Christ into your heart as your Savior, by faith, you will also be able to enjoy all these other wonderful benefits of being in the kingdom of God. He then says, to set the oppressed free. Depression is oppression. Fear is oppression. Constant anxiety is oppression. Discouragement is oppression. Grief can be oppression. He wants to set you free. And then he says, today this scripture is fulfilled in your hearing. He wasn't just talking to those in that synagogue that day. He wasn't just talking to the, who knows, 200, 300, 400 people who were in that synagogue. Maybe 1,000 people. He was talking to all people in the world. Nowhere in the Bible does it say, okay, the kingdom of God is here. Today the scripture is fulfilled in your hearing. But, oh, you know, after about 100 years when the apostles all die, all these things are going to go away. And you won't have the benefits of healing. You won't have the benefits of the joy of the Holy Ghost. You won't have the benefits of the peace of God. No, that's not what the Bible says. The Bible never says this stops with that generation that was alive when Jesus was on earth. This scripture is fulfilled in, and it is still fulfilled today, in our hearing, in our lives, because we are part of the kingdom of God. So today, we're going to talk about how to grasp and obtain more of these benefits that are in the kingdom of God for us today. And you say, you know, how do we know that all of this was provided when Jesus bought our salvation? Well, we're going to go back to Isaiah chapter 53. This was the same book that Jesus just quoted from when he was in the synagogue there. It's talking about the crucifixion of Jesus and what all accomplished for us on the cross. So verse 1 says, who has believed our message? And to whom has the arm of the Lord been revealed? Talking about Jesus says, he grew up before him like a tender shoot and like a root out of dry ground. He had no beauty or majesty to attract us to him, nothing in his appearance that we should desire him. He was despised and rejected by mankind, a man of suffering and familiar with pain. Like one from whom people hide their faces, he was despised, and we held him in low esteem. Then verse 4, surely he took up our pain and bore our suffering. Yet we considered him punished by God, stricken by him, and afflicted. He's talking about the mindset of the people who were around Jesus when he was being crucified. Thank God now we look back and say he was purchasing our salvation. He was a man of suffering. But here it says, yet we considered him. These were the people who were watching him at the time. It looked like he was being punished by God, stricken by him, and afflicted. But they couldn't. They could only see the natural. They could only see what was going on with their eyes, what they were hearing with their ears. Verse 5, though, but now Isaiah was saying, no, but he was pierced for our transgressions, our sins. He was crushed for our iniquities. Look at this. The punishment that brought us peace was on him. And I'll get back to that in a second. And by his wounds, we are healed. Verse 6, we all, like sheep, have gone astray. Each of us has turned to our own way. And the Lord has laid on him the iniquity of us all. But now I want to focus on the second part of verse 5. The punishment that brought us peace was on him. Now, that word for peace is in the original Hebrew is shalom. And let me read you a definition of shalom, because this is what the Word of God is saying, what it brought us in addition to salvation. The definition of shalom is a Hebrew word meaning peace, but it also means harmony, wholeness, completeness, prosperity, welfare, and tranquility. Let me read that again. Harmony, wholeness, completeness, prosperity, welfare, and tranquility. This is what Jesus purchased for us on the cross in addition to our forgiveness of sins. And again, it's not just talking about when we get to heaven. Because as we saw in Luke chapter 4, Jesus say, today this is fulfilled in your hearing. Let me say that again. Thank God for salvation. It is the greatest thing. But do you realize the Word of God has just promised us that by accepting Jesus as our Savior, in addition to forgiving our sins, He also purchased for us peace, harmony, wholeness, completeness, spiritually, physically, mentally, emotionally, prosperity, tranquility. This is so much more powerful than just the simple word peace. Yes, we all love peace. We all love to be peaceful. And there's a lot of things in this world that's trying to destroy our peace. There's a lot of things in this world that are trying to take the peace of God, trying to take peace from our hearts. But Jesus has provided for us a reservoir, just like he has a reservoir of forgiveness, just like he has a reservoir of salvation available to everyone in the world who will call on him. He also has a reservoir of peace and harmony and wholeness and completeness for you. Now, of course, the next question is, now how do I get that more in my life? And yes, we'll talk about that in a second. Another wonderful definition I have heard other ministers make of the word shalom is simple. It means nothing missing and nothing broken. That means in your life, spiritually, physically, or mentally, that you are complete, nothing is missing, nothing is broken. Some people would say, is that really what the Word of God promises? The answer is, well, it's in the same verse that talks about He died for our salvation. So why would suddenly God mean one part of Isaiah 53 and not the next? He wouldn't. It is yours. It is. And what we need to do is we need to find out from the Word of God how it becomes manifest and we possess it in this life now. Here. Well, I want to go back to the section that Jesus was reading from. At the beginning here, we talked about Luke chapter 4, where he quoted the prophecy from Isaiah 61. But the whole rest of that chapter has a lot more also to tell us. So let's go back and read more of this, and then we're going to talk about, okay, how do I possess what the Lord has given me? Isaiah 61, verse 1. Again, this is the chapter that Jesus was quoting, saying, today I am bringing this to all the people on the earth who will receive me. Verse 1, the Spirit of the Sovereign Lord is on me, because the Lord has anointed me to proclaim good news to the poor. He has sent me to bind up the brokenhearted, to to proclaim freedom for the captives and release from darkness for the prisoners. Many of us are in emotional darkness or spiritual darkness or physical darkness. We're not in a physical prison, but we might be in the prison of a sickness of our body. We might be in a prison of anxiety. We might be in a prison of depression, of anxiousness, of fear, of our minds are just constantly dredged with worry. That's the release from the darkness for the prisoners he's talking about. Verse 2 says, to proclaim the year of the Lord's favor. And he went right on to say, to comfort all who mourn, to provide for those who grieve in Zion. And now look at this. Start picturing this in your life. To bestow on them a crown of beauty instead of ashes, the oil of joy instead of mourning, and a garment of praise instead of a spirit of despair. They will be called oaks of righteousness, a planting of the Lord for the display of his splendor. How does this work? Well, it starts like this. Where God says that, it brings faith. When we hear the word of God, when we hear the promises of God, think how you got saved. You heard the gospel. Jesus wants to save you. You said, I take that. I receive it. You acted. You received. You acted on the word of God. Well, it's the same way with these, with the peace and the joy of God. It's in the word of God. You say, Lord, you promised this to me. I want it. I receive your peace. I receive your healing of my mind, of my emotions, not just my spirit. I receive healing for my mind. I receive healing for my emotions. But you have, it all starts with you seeing the word of God that promises it. Okay? But then a seed takes time to grow. How does a seed grow? It doesn't just one day, boom, it's there. No, a seed takes time to be planted. It takes time to be watered. It takes time to grow and taller until it starts to bear fruit. And the best way I can describe this is you're going to see these other things manifested in your life as you draw close to the Lord, as you seek him, as you say, Lord, I want this, I need this, and I'm coming after you. The Bible says, draw near to God, and he will draw near to you. In the book of James, say, Lord, I'm coming after you. And as I draw closer to you, I believe that the peace of God, that this shalom, that this comfort, that this encouragement, that this well-being will start to rise up in my heart. But see, it all starts with you knowing what it says in the Word of God, what his promises to you are. I'm going to read you some other verses in the New Testament that talk about the peace of God. Jesus said in John chapter 14, verse 27, peace I leave with you. My peace I give you. Yeah, see, the peace of God isn't just making you feel better. It's not just changing your circumstances so you're happy again. It's not just taking away the thing that's robbing your peace. No, the peace of God is Jesus putting by the Holy Spirit, just like when you were born again, he put his spirit into your spirit, caused your dead spirit to be born again and renewed and made alive by the power of his spirit. It's the same way he's going to reach into your heart through his spirit and instill his peace in your heart, and then that will start to rise up into your mind, into your emotions, into your will. But you have to understand, this is not just Jesus removing all the things that are causing you trouble. This is not just the circumstances changing, and therefore you have your own peace back again. And suddenly you're joyful again because the problems that you were depressed about went away. And thank God we can believe for that to go away too. But in the meantime, while we are waiting for the manifestation of the promises of God removing those things, whether they be spiritually, physically, or mentally, or emotionally, that are causing you pain and suffering in this world, while you're believing for that to happen, in the meantime, he will put his own peace in your heart. Not just your own joy, not just your own peace. He says in John chapter 14, verse 27, my peace I give to you. Oh, I think the peace that's inside of the heart of Jesus Christ is very peaceful. You know, a lot of times we think, oh, you know, it'd been so great just to be here when Jesus was. You know, if you were sick, you could just walk up to him and say, Jesus, heal me, and touch him, bang, you're healed. Well, the same way, we say, wouldn't it be great if we could just walk in and sit down when Jesus was alive here and say, you know, I'm really depressed, I'm discouraged. Please, Jesus, lay your hand on me and get rid of that stuff. Put your peace in me. Well, we can't do that. That happened 2,000 years ago. But right now, by the Spirit, his promise is for us today. Remember, he said in Luke chapter 4, this scripture is fulfilled in your hearing. For all of us, peace I leave with you, my peace I give you. Not as the world gives do I give to you. Well, you know, the peace of the world, yes, when things are, everything's going good and there's no problems in your life and you have enough money and you're healthy and everything is going good with your family. Yeah, it's pretty easy to be peaceful, isn't it? That's the world's peace. Jesus says, my peace isn't like the peace of the world. It stays. It gets stronger. The peace of the Lord doesn't run out. The peace of the Lord stays with you, whether the circumstances are good or bad. Let not your hearts be troubled, neither let them be afraid. Ah, that's the kind of peace I want. Amen. Let's look at another verse, Romans chapter 15, verse 13. May the God of hope fill you with all joy and peace in believing, so that by the power of the Holy Spirit you may abound in hope. What am I trying to get across to you today? It's that joy and peace and encouragement and faith and a strong mind and self-discipline. These are things that have been promised to you by God and that will be provided by the power of the Spirit. It's not just you becoming more joyful on your own. Not just you becoming more peaceful or your mind becoming calmed down or healed just through your own self-discipline. No, this is a miracle, just like salvation was a miracle, just like a healing was a miracle, just like Jesus could open the eyes of the blind. But you have to see, it's the same power. It's the same God. It's the same promise. It's the same Word of God. It's the same verse. They both come from the same verse. The promise for our spiritual salvation, the promise for healing for our bodies, and the promise for the shalom, the peace of God, the tranquility, the harmony, the wholeness, the completeness, the prosperity, the welfare. That was also purchased and given to you by God at the same time. You say, okay, John, what do I do? All right, I'll give it to you really simple. You take these verses. The Bible says faith comes by hearing, and hearing by the Word of God. So what you must do, you have to take these verses and read them over and over every day. If you wanted to grow physically, you would eat every day. If you want to grow spiritually, you have to eat every day the Word of God. You need to take some time, whether it be 5 or 10 minutes or 15 minutes, and read the Word of God, especially these verses that I've just read to you. Read them over and over. And what will happen is that will cause faith to rise in your heart. That will start, it'll start small, like a little seed. But Jesus said, if you have faith like a mustard seed, you can move mountains. And I believe in the name of Jesus that the power of God is going to move the mountains of depression and fear and anxiety in you right now. So we're going to believe, I'm going to pray, and I want you to receive through faith the promise that God wants to give us. So pray with me now. Father, in the name of Jesus, I see that your word promises not just salvation, not just a future in heaven, but promise us shalom, promise us peace, joy, hope, patience, salvation, promises us a pure mind, healthy emotions to stop discouragement. Father, I just receive your promise right now. I see, just like I received salvation, just like I said, Jesus, come into my heart, I now say, Lord Jesus, I receive all that you've promised. I receive the shalom. I received your joy. I received the peace, the joy, the hope that I'm going to abound in by the power of the Holy Spirit. Right now, whether I feel any different or not, whether I see any difference or not, right away, I receive it by faith now in my heart, and I'm just going to praise you for it in the name of Jesus. Thank you, Father. I have your joy in my heart. I have your peace. I have your shalom. I have a healed mind. I have a sound mind. I have the peace of God. I have the hope of the Holy Spirit. I have the love of God in my heart. I have the shalom of God in my heart today. In the name of Jesus. Amen. Now what do? Well, you know, seed, when you plant a seed, when you plant a garden, you don't see the crop the very next day. It takes some time. What you do is you start every day watering that seed. You may not see it for a little time. You may not see it for a while. But every day you water it. How do you water it? By spending time in the Word of God. By spending time reading and praying. And again, it doesn't have to be hours and hours. It should be more than just a few minutes. So take 5 minutes. Take 10 minutes a day. The Bible says if you take those steps towards God, He promises, He is committed to take them back to you. But the important thing is to do it every day, not just once a week. If you miss a day, don't worry about it. Just keep going. Just forget the miss. Just go on. But take that time. Draw close to God. And then one day you're going to walk out and you're going to see, oh, there's a little plant there where that seed was. It's small at first. And then you're going to start to sense, wow, this is this piece of God in my heart. This isn't me. This is supernatural. This is something that was a gift, a miracle of God. But guess what? As you keep planting and watering that little plant from the seed you planted, it's going to get bigger and bigger and bigger and bigger and grow and be with you the rest of your life. And that's what God has promised. You've got something to do. You receive it by faith. You believe it. And then you plant it. And that's what we do. By praying and believing God for it, we've planted that seed. And now every day we need to water it. We need to cultivate it. And we need to be patient and praise God. And in the meantime, whether you feel it or not, just start saying, Lord, I just thank you for the peace of God. I just thank you for my mind is healed. Lord, I thank you for the strength of God. I thank you for encouragement. I thank you for fear is gone and anxiety is gone. You say, well, do I say that, John, if I don't feel it? Yes, because that is faith. And as you praise God in faith and you're diligent seeking God and diligent watering your seed and watering that new little plant that's growing, it will grow and grow and grow, and you will start to see in time this miracle of God's peace and joy and strength and healing for your emotions and healing for your mind, healing for your spirit will start to grow stronger and stronger and stronger in the name of Jesus. Thank you for listening to God's mighty word today. Thank God for His mighty word. Thank God for His salvation, which was not just forgiveness of our sins, but a way to equip us to walk through this life where we need it the most. You know, in heaven, you're not going to need so much the joy and the peace and the strength of God because you'll be in heaven. There won't be any problems there. But in this earth is where you need His joy. This earth is where you need His strength and His sound mind. That's why He gave this to you as part of your salvation. So walk in it and let it grow and enjoy and use what God has given us, what He has equipped us with to live in this world and to succeed in this world and to have a prosperous, healthy, loving, enjoyable, joyful Christian experience until that day we go to be with Him. In the name of Jesus.
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1: Hello and welcome to Radio Prague, the English service of Czech radio with me, Ruth Franíková. David Koller, one of the best-known Czech rock musicians, has released his sixth studio album called Nebudem se bát, or We Won't Be Afraid. It features a number of prominent guest artists, including the world-famous guitarist Aldi Meola. You can hear some of the tracks from the new album in today's edition of Sunday Music. Let's start with the title track, Nebudem se bát.

That was We Won't Be Afraid, the title track from David Koller's new album of the same name. The title has a special meaning for Koller. He says people should learn to deal with fear and not let it control them. At the same time, he stresses that fear is not the album's main theme. The songs were written at different times and each has its own story. One of the most interesting collaborations on the album is with Aldi Meola, one of the world's best-known jazz and fusion guitarists. Koller invited him to play on Meziřádky, or Between the Lines, a song that also features Slovak chanson singer Sidi Tobias. Let's hear the result.

That was Unos, or Kidnapping, another track from David Koller's new album. The lyrics to that song were written by Barbora Topolhanková, a Czech writer and lyricist who contributed lyrics to three songs on the album. Koller also worked with several other prominent Czech writers and lyricists, including Patrik Hartl, Jan Sahara Hedl and Jáchym Topol. And here is a song written by Jáchym Topol and Barbora Topolhanková together. It's called Taková pěkná, or Such a Nice One.

That was Nech Mnie Bejt or Leave Me Alone, another track from David Koller's new album. The lyrics to that song were written by Czech writer and playwright Patrik Hartl, who also wrote the lyrics for the album's title track. Nebudem se bát is Koller's first solo studio album in 3 years. His previous one was released in 2023. Since then, he has also released a recording of his 2024 concert at Prague's Forum Karlín, looking back at more than 3 decades of his music. And now another track from the new album. This one is called Kdo z nás, or Which One of Us, and features Czech multi-instrumentalist Luboš Novotný.

You've been listening to Sunday Music Show with me, Ruth Vraňková, featuring music from David Koller's new album Nebudem se bát. We'll finish today's selection with one more track, Dobrý věci or Good Things. From me, Ruth Vraňková, thanks for listening and goodbye.

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It is now time for the Bible Answers program, in which we present a frank and earnest discussion of Bible truths in an endeavor to answer your Bible questions. Our subject for this program is The Earth Abideth Forever. The hope for the future of the human family is as bright as the assurances of God.

0: Ed, the expression the end of the world has been a frightening one to millions of people. Many have said, I hope the end of the world doesn't come in my day. But is there a real reason for fearing the end of the world? But first, these Bible discussions are brought to you by the Dawn Bible Students Association, publishers of the Dawn magazine in cooperation with local Bible study groups, and by the many friends of Frank and Ernest everywhere. But now, Ed, what does the Bible say about the end of the world?
1: Russell, first of all, I would like to observe that people's fear concerning the end of the world is based on the tradition that it means the destruction of the earth by fire. The Bible teaches, as our topic suggests, that the earth abideth forever, that the earth will never be destroyed by fire or in any other way. The end of the world, according to the Bible, is something which all who love righteousness and seek the welfare of mankind should desire and look forward to.
0: Just the same, though, the Bible speaks about fire in connection with the end of the world. The traditional end of the world theory must have some support in the Word of God.
1: Russell, I think it would be well to examine this question point by point. First of all, what do the promises of the Lord reveal concerning the earth itself? In Psalm 78, verse 69, we read that the Lord has established the earth forever. Then in Psalm 119, verse 90 reads, Thy faithfulness is unto all generations. Thou hast established the earth, and it abideth. And in Ecclesiastes 1, verse 4, we read that the earth abideth forever.
0: Just the same, though, remember the Apostle Peter wrote that the earth and all the works that are therein will be burned up. This must have some meaning.
1: Yes, it does. But it is essential to remember that the Bible uses a great deal of symbolic language. The word earth is often used in the Bible to denote a social order. In Psalms 96, verse 11, David wrote, Let the earth be glad. No one has ever thought when reading this text that the Lord is addressing the literal earth. But when a text refers to the destruction of the symbolic earth, many insist on a literal interpretation which would call for the burning up of this planet Earth, which the Lord says is to abide forever.
0: Ed, you say that the word fire is used symbolically. In such cases, just what does it symbolize, or just what does it illustrate?
1: Well, the Bible uses various symbols to illustrate this time of great tribulation in which we're now living. In addition to fire, the prophecies liken it to earthquakes, to storms, to winds, to a great whirlwind, and to a flood. Each of these, in its own way, illustrates one or another aspect of the great time of trouble, which is right now preparing the world for the full establishment of Christ's kingdom.
0: I see what you mean by the Bible using symbolic language. In fact, one of my favorite texts is the 23rd Psalm, and it reads in part, The Lord is my shepherd, I shall not want. He maketh me to lie down in green pastures. He leadeth me beside the still waters, and so forth. And I know it would be rather unpleasant to think of lying down literally in wet green grass. Nor are we actually sheep, nor is our Lord an ordinary shepherd. However, Ed, the lesson which the 23rd Psalm symbolically teaches me is really very wonderful, and thank you for the idea that it is symbolic language.
1: Well, getting back to the symbolic use of the word earth in the Bible's prophecies, we have a good illustration of this in the 46th Psalm. In this prophecy, we're told that the earth would be removed and that it would be melted. But in the final picture presented in this prophetic psalm, God speaks to the peoples of the earth, saying, Be still and know that I am God. I will be exalted among the nations. I will be exalted in the earth.
0: Why, Ed, that text indicates that after the earth is removed and melted, it still exists, and that God's name is exalted in the earth.
1: Exactly, which reveals that the earth referred to in the prophecies as being destroyed is the symbolic earth, Satan's social order to be exact. And this must be destroyed to make way for the kingdom of Christ, that wonderful government of the prophecies which is to extend its sphere of influence unto the uttermost parts of the literal earth.
0: Well, that surely would be the answer to Jesus' prayer, "Thy kingdom come, thy will be done in earth, even as it is in heaven." Are we to understand then, Ed, that the end of the world philosophy, which has so frightened people for generations and made many of them hope that it wouldn't come in their day, is merely another of the human traditions which have attached themselves to the teachings of Christianity?
1: There's no doubt about that, Russell. Why, the prophecies of the Bible are filled with assurances of the triumph of righteousness in the earth, to be brought about through the authority of Christ's kingdom. For example, in Isaiah 11:9, we read, "The knowledge of the Lord will fill the earth as the waters cover the sea." Just how could a promise of this sort be fulfilled if the earth is to be destroyed?
0: That would be quite difficult to understand, I'll have to admit. We're learning something today, Ed. Thank you.
1: And in Isaiah 25, verses 6 to 9, we're informed that the sickness and death will be destroyed, that the righteous shall no longer suffer persecution, as has been the case during the reign of sin and death, that the rebuke of God's people shall be taken away from the face of the whole earth.
0: Which emphasizes to me that the earth itself is the scene of the fulfillment of that prophecy. Certainly a prophecy like that could not refer to the angels in heaven.
1: That is correct. When our first parents transgressed God's law and were driven out of the Garden of Eden, the Lord said to them, "Cursed is the ground for thy sake, and in sorrow shalt thou eat of it all the days of thy life." But this curse is to be removed, and then the earth will yield her increase.
0: I wonder if that is the way the food shortages will be taken care of in view of the rapidly increasing population of the earth. Surely something will have to be done along this line, for if what the Bible teaches concerning the resurrection of the dead comes true, there will be all those countless millions of people to be fed.
1: Yes, that's true, but the Lord has that matter well in hand. Just remember that the command given to our first parents was to multiply and fill the earth. The earth was not to be overfilled, and we can have confidence that when the divine purpose in this has been accomplished, the population explosion will cease.
0: However, Ed, many areas of the earth are already overpopulated. We have been told that the population of the earth will double within the next 30 years. And besides, you have told us that all the dead will be restored to life. Doesn't that place quite a strain on one's faith?
1: Not at all. Remember, there are still immense areas of the earth that are uncultivated.

0: one free simply by asking for it. God and reason presents the promises and prophecies of the Bible from the standpoint of reason. And certainly if there ever was a time in the history of the world which called for calm and unbiased reasoning on the part of everyone, it is now. The hearts of many are fearful as they look ahead to the things coming upon the earth. Is there any way out? The promises of the Bible assure us that there is, and God and reason examines the meaning of these promises in a manner to increase our faith and confidence in the Word of God. What is the end of the world? That's a good question often asked. Why have Christian efforts failed to convert the world? What is the prophetic meaning of conditions in the Mideast? These and many other questions of vital importance are scripturally answered in God and reason. And we are very happy to be able to send this book to you without cost. Address your request to Frank and Ernest, Box 60, General Post Office, New York City. That is Frank and Ernest, Box 60, General Post Office, New York City. Simply ask for God and reason, just the one word reason will do, and this book will be mailed to you free and without obligation.
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Hello and welcome to WaveScan, the international DX program, researched and written in Indianapolis by Dr. Adrian Peterson and in Los Angeles by Ray Robinson, and produced in the studios of WRMI Shortwave in Okeechobee, Florida. I'm Jeff White. This is edition NWS 920 for release on Sunday, October 11th, 2026. On the program today, Pakistan Part 2, Freedom at Midnight. We'll talk with Rokas Tayod of M-Globe in Madagascar and our Philippine DX report from Henry Umaray. Having brought you the story of Dr. Adrian Peterson's visit to Azad Radio Kashmir, or Free Radio Kashmir,

0: Kashmir last week, we thought it would be interesting also to review the radio story of the rest of Pakistan, which gained its independence in 1947. Much of the story is told in a book titled Freedom at Midnight, which was published in 2005. Here with some extracts from that book and other sources is Ray Robinson in Los Angeles.
1: Thanks, Jeff. The book was researched and written by Larry Collins and Dominic Lapierre, and it recounts the story of the partition of India into the two heavily populated countries, India and Pakistan. With meticulously detailed and factual information, the authors present the story of the partition of India at midnight between Thursday, August the 14th and Friday, August the 15th, 1947. As an aside, I might mention that that was a very fateful date, as it was exactly 2 years after the surrender of Japan at the end of World War II on August the 15th, 1945, and also exactly 20 years before the British Marine Offences Act went into effect on August the 15th, 1967, forcing the closure of most British offshore radio stations. Well, in 1947, that critical occasion ended the rule of the British Raj in India, and it provided independence for two nations, the ancient and historic India, now in its new form as the Union of India, and the equally ancient, though very new, Dominion of Pakistan, with its two territories, West and East Pakistan. Back in 1947, in West Pakistan as it was, or just Pakistan as it is now, only two official radio broadcasting stations were on the air, VUL Lahore with 5 kilowatts on 1086 kHz, and VUP in Peshawar with 10 kilowatts on 1500 kHz. However, three clandestine stations were also on the air in Karachi, Peshawar, and in the Kashmir border area between the two countries. This is the radio story for today here in Wavescan, and we take these stations in chronological order. Back about 18 months before the epic events of Freedom at Midnight, there was a man from Filibit, up near the border with Nepal, by the name of Tahir Hussain. He owned a radio shop in Delhi, and he agreed to assemble a radio transmitter and a power supply, which together were smuggled in three large fruit baskets into a house in Peshawar, occupied by Sardar Abdul Rab. On April the 24th, 1946, this new clandestine radio broadcasting station was activated on 70 metres, 4285 kHz, in another home in Peshawar. The programming broadcast over this low-power radio station was intended to influence the vote in a coming local political election. The station was moved several times within Peshawar in order to avoid detection, and its short lifespan ended when the elections were over. More than a year later, another unusual radio station was inaugurated in Karachi in anticipation of the official recognition of the new Pakistan. This semi-official, semi-clandestine station was set up in Karachi with the approval of personnel serving in the government of the Sindh province. The transmitter for this radio station was assembled from equipment procured from junk shops in Karachi, and it was installed in the Akak Army Barracks at Malir on the eastern outskirts of Karachi. The first test broadcast from the station took place on August the 5th, 1947, just a week and a half before the critical partition day. 5 days later, the station launched into a schedule of regular broadcasting. And then on August the 14th and 15th, the station presented a series of broadcasts in honour of Independence Day, with live programming made up of official speeches, commentaries and music. But 10 days later again, the station was closed. The station, which had been established without a license in Karachi during the last few days of authority under the Indian government, was now declared illegal under the new government of Pakistan, and so it was no more. On Thursday, August the 14th, the All India radio station VUL in Lahore, with 5 kilowatts on 1086 kHz, was on the air with its regular slew of normal programming. At 11 p.m. on that fateful night, announcer Zahur Azhar made his final station announcement under All India Radio. Then, exactly at midnight, he played the new identification signal for the new Pakistan Broadcasting Service. This same announcer, Zahur Azhar, then gave the opening identification announcement for the Pakistan Broadcasting Service Lahore, a station with no official call letters at the time. The opening announcement in English was followed by a similar announcement in Urdu, now the official language of Pakistan, by Mustafa Ali Hamadani. A similar transition took place at the AIR relay station, VUP, in Peshawar, with its 10 kilowatts on 1500 kHz. Soon after 11 p.m. on August the 14th, Yunus Seti made the final announcement on behalf of All India Radio. Then at midnight, an opening announcement was made on behalf of the Pakistan Broadcasting Service in Urdu by Aftab Ahmed Bismil, followed by a similar announcement in Pashto by Abdullah Jan Mahmoon. But very soon after partition, Pakistan and India began an armed conflict over possession of the princely state of Kashmir, and as part of the Pakistani War of Words, a mobile shortwave station was quickly assembled and inaugurated. An old 500-watt communication transmitter from World War II was procured from a junk dealer, repaired, and installed with other equipment on an army truck. A second truck carried a power generator. This mobile shortwave broadcasting station, installed in two trucks that had previously been Indian Army vehicles, made its first test broadcasts on a tropical band shortwave channel on April 10, 1948. A regular schedule of programming began almost a week later on April the 16th. This was the original station at Trakhel that we told you about last week, Azad Kashmir Radio, or AKR, Azad meaning free. It was moved around at times in Kashmir to avoid detection and was eventually lodged behind a grove of pine trees at Trakhel, a small village some 25 miles inside Kashmir. This small village had, for a temporary period, become the capital for the Pakistani side of Kashmir. Here, the radio equipment was taken off the trucks and moved into a room at the isolated rural location. The 500-watt tropical band shortwave transmitter of AKR was surprisingly well heard, with a clear signal in Peshawar, Lahore, and Srinagar, and reception reports were received from as far afield as Iran, Saudi Arabia, and Kenya. In July 1948, Indian forces bombarded AKR Trakhel, but without inflicting any real damage. At the beginning of 1949, Pakistan was allocated radio call signs in the range APA to ASZ, or ASC. And so, using the AP series first, the existing station, VUL in Lahore, became APL, and VUP Peshawar became APP. New stations were established in Karachi and Rawalpindi, with the call signs APK and APR, respectively. In Pakistan today, private stations are licensed on FM only, but the government-operated Radio Pakistan does still use some 20 or more transmitters on medium wave, although call signs are no longer used. The most powerful is a 500 kilowatt unit on 585 kHz in Lawrencepur, now known as Fakirabad, about 20 miles northwest of the twin cities of Islamabad and Rawalpindi. And as for the station in Trakhel, also during 1949, a set of more professional equipment was obtained and the location of the station was moved to Rawalpindi. It was licensed by the Pakistani government as Rawalpindi 3, but publicly it has continued to identify simply as Azad Kashmir Radio, AKR, to this day. Back to you, Jeff.
0: Thanks, Ray, for that interesting look at the history of radio in Pakistan. Next week, Ray will be delving into radio events that happened during World War II in some of the neutral countries and also in European colonies in Africa. A report by the U.S. State Department's Inspector General concludes that rapid, sweeping operational cuts at the U.S. Agency for Global Media, USAGM, severely undermined American broadcasting capabilities and national interests. Following a March 2025 executive order from President Donald Trump directing the agency to scale back to legal minimums, the USAGM leadership acted within 24 hours without standard planning, cost analysis, or reliable data, the report says. The watchdog noted that bypassing established procedures hindered the agency's ability to counter foreign disinformation and fulfill its core mission of providing independent news to closed societies. The real-world impacts of these rushed reductions became clear during major international events in 2025. For instance, when the Voice of America attempted to resume Persian language coverage during the June 2025 strikes on Iran, only two personnel remained, one of whom did not speak Persian. Similarly, Radio Free Europe, Radio Liberty, was forced to suspend broadcasting in 27 languages due to sudden federal funding cutoffs. Federal courts subsequently ruled the mass terminations unlawful and ordered employees reinstated. However, protracted legal disputes left 420 staff members on paid administrative leave as of July 2026. This ongoing limbo has cost U.S. taxpayers roughly $83 million annually. Scott Nover of the Washington Post reported that the government is paying an estimated $1.6 million a week to keep 420 of its staffers on administrative leave. Tracy Wood has informed us that Radio Marti is now being relayed by a commercial AM radio station, WQBA in Miami, on 1140 kHz. He says listeners have confirmed this, but we don't know the exact time or times of those broadcasts. Radio Marti's own AM transmitter in the Florida Keys operates on the frequency of 1180 kHz, just 40 kHz away. Cuba operates dozens of radio stations throughout the island on that same frequency of 1180 AM. In the past, Radio Marti has also bought airtime on other local stations in Miami, presumably to reach Cuba. At the recent HFCC shortwave conference in Yerevan, Armenia, one of the very interesting people we had a chance to talk to was Rokas de Jood, the former Radio Netherlands staff member who's now involved with the M-Globe shortwave station in Madagascar. During a brief coffee break at the Yerevan conference, I managed to find a few minutes to talk with Rokas for Wavescan. Rokas, you and I have known each other for, I think, decades now.
2: Decades, indeed, yes.
0: When you were back at Radio Netherlands doing frequency management.
2: Yes, correct.
0: And
2: up to 2012, indeed.
0: Uh-huh, okay. And you were not only doing management for the station in Holland, but also Radio Netherlands had, as many of our listeners will know, relay stations in Madagascar and Bonaire.
2: Yes.
0: And Bonaire disappeared, right?
2: Yes, after, let's say, the government funding for Radio Netherlands ended in the end of 2012, which I really, Jeff, still remember very well, especially the closing ceremony.
0: Mm.
2: But then I did some research on behalf of the management at Radio Netherlands at that time to see if we could continue the operation in Bonaire shortwave and Madagascar shortwave. Mm-hmm. And in the end, for Bonaire, it was basically a sad story because it was just not possible to continue the station in a kind of commercial way, mainly because the price per hour would be too high because we had to generate all the electricity ourselves. We had five huge Deutsch generators, but in the end, the price per hour was just too high for any commercial customer. For Madagascar, the situation was different. We just moved the former transmitters from Radio Sweden, from Herbie. The year before, in 2011, we moved three of them, 500 kW transmitters, to Madagascar. Mm. And since we were connected to the grid in Madagascar, the electricity grid, it was much, how would you say, commercially much not easier, but we could set a good commercial price for quite a lot of customers. So there in 2012, we continued the station in Madagascar as it was handed over to the government, and the government handed it over to us, the local government. Uh-huh. And since then we continue the station now already for, let's see, the end of 2012, so that's 14 years already.
0: Under the name of M-Globe.
2: M-Globe, yeah. Malagasy Global Business. Uh-huh. That's because we also do a little bit of other business in the country itself.
0: Mm-hmm. Now, were you all former Radio Netherlands people that operated it?
2: But when we started, yes. Basically, all... of course, we had to downsize the staff. You know, if you start a small commercial company, you look again at your staff, and then you really will use the staff which are technically skilled, and we reduced the number of staff indeed. But of course, since we talk about 2012, quite a lot of these people already retired. So we had to hire new technicians, mostly new technicians. And the station is still operative with three transmitters of where we use the former Radio Sweden transmitter from Herbie. We use them at 250 kilowatts or 125 kilowatts, depending on what the customer wants.
0: And how many people work at the site?
2: At this moment, around, if I'm not mistaken, around 18.
0: Wow.
2: Yes.
0: Okay.
2: Because the station is still, you should realize that the station is operated not really automatic. It's in a semi-automatic way. So we still need technicians to, let's say, start up the transmitters, change frequencies, etc. And basically this is done partly manually.
0: Can you find technicians there in Madagascar?
2: Good question.
0: Train them?
2: No, I guess you have the same problem in the States. To have this expertise, you really need to find, let's say, a general technician or engineer who has the ability to learn and learn on the job. You cannot find a transmission engineer anymore in the world right now using high power AM transmitters.
0: Yeah.
2: No, that's true.
0: But you're able to train local people?
2: Yes, we can. Yeah,
0: okay.
2: Yeah, we can. Yeah.
0: Hmm. And who are some of the stations that are broadcasting from M-Globe?
2: Our main customer is still BBC World Service. Next to that, we do transmissions for Adventist World Radio, Transworld Radio, since TWR closed their station in Guam, they also came to us.
0: Mm-hmm.
2: So we're doing their transmissions to India, to South Asia. And we still operate the station for our target transmissions to Sudan and South Sudan,
0: mm-hmm.
2: respectively for Radio Dabanga, which is a Dutch foundation, and Radio Tamazuch, which is a Kenyan foundation.
0: Mm-hmm.
2: Yeah.
0: So.
2: And I still want to add, sometimes I see in listener groups and hobbyist groups that they found Radio Dabanga or Radio Tamazuch a kind of clandestine operation. But I want to reassure that these are just well-known foundations in the Netherlands and in Kenya. So there's nothing clandestine for me about it. And by the way, I forgot also an important customer where we have an exchange agreement with Vatican Radio. So we also exchange. Sometimes we use their station. Sometimes they use our station, depending on, let's say, propagation.
0: Mm-hmm. And these stations use you mainly to transmit to, you mentioned South Asia and India, but I suppose more to Africa?
2: Yeah, the majority of our transmissions is to indeed to Africa, and considering the strategic location of the island of Madagascar, mm-hmm. southeast of Mozambique, or let's say a little bit east of Mozambique,
0: mm-hmm.
2: I think our main hub areas, nobody can beat us there. With our 250 kilowatt signals.
0: Yeah. You how many antennas do you have?
2: Operative around 13 antennas.
0: Wow.
2: Yeah, including a rotatable lock pair antenna,
0: mm-hmm.
2: which originally came from Adventist World Radio, by the way.
0: Yeah.
2: Yes.
0: Wow.
2: Yeah.
0: Okay. We are here now in Armenia at the B26 coordination conference. For the first time, I guess it was, we weren't quite sure whether everybody was going to be able to get here, right?
2: True.
0: With all of the conflicts in the Middle East, but things have calmed down a bit.
2: And being very close to Iran, yeah. By the way, you mentioned it even in your opening speech.
0: Yeah, I guess you can walk across the border, right?
2: Yeah, well, it's still far away, so I was not planning to, by the way.
0: But it's a strategic location here, for reaching Middle East and so on, and we're going to be visiting the Naratis transmitter site. Mm-hmm. So have you been there before?
2: No, I have not been there before. No,
0: okay.
2: No, I'm curious about this location. It seems to be a huge area of land with a lot of transmission facilities maybe in use or not in use anymore. I know the medium wave from there is still active for some of our participants here.
0: Yeah.
2: But it seems to be a very huge area, and as you mentioned also in the past, used for jamming.
0: Now, you didn't have that problem though, did you? Radio Netherlands?
2: Not really, but sometimes in those days when the shortwave bands were really piled up with transmissions, the trick for us in coordination was always to avoid existing jamming, of course.
0: Mm-hmm. Yeah.
2: And at that time, frequency coordination was much more difficult as right now, of course.
0: Yeah.
2: But I still remember the jamming. I still remember it, monitoring it, and was still amazed all these signals. So I remember once our visit to Playa de Pals, uh-huh. one of the former Radio Free Europe, Radio Liberty stations, just up north Barcelona, where they had huge antennas, 8x8 dipole antennas, which were not even slewable in the horizontal way, but also in the vertical way. These were amazing facilities.
0: And then they just sort of dynamited them all in the end, right?
2: Yes. Yeah.
0: Some famous videos of that, I know. So everything's going okay for MGlobe? You're going to be continuing? And
2: yes.
0: I guess,
2: If there's still a demand for shortwave, especially to Africa, yes, we continue. That's our plan, indeed.
0: And Africa is probably the area where there are more shortwave listeners than per capita than anywhere else, right?
2: Yes, we suppose so. It's difficult to measure, of course. Audience research is always difficult for our organizations. But if you look at the latest ITU publications over 2025, if you then look at internet connectivity and use of mobile phones and how many phones are owned by people, then for sure shortwave still has a demand, should have a demand for large areas in Africa. I'm convinced about that.
0: And you know as well as I do that in most parts of Africa you can get shortwave receivers very easily, right?
2: They are easily, usually the cheap Chinese analog models, but they work. Mm-hmm. I bought several of them on markets in Madagascar, for instance, and they just work. Mm. Yeah.
0: Well, that's good news, for the continuation of shortwave for a while. Well, good luck with everything at MGlobe, Rukus, and thanks very much for talking with us.
2: Okay, thanks, Jeff.
0: We were talking there with Rukus de Jode of MGlobe in Madagascar. Our regular listeners to WaveScan will remember that we've spoken with Rukus many times here on the program about various aspects of shortwave and international broadcasting. And it's already Christmas in the Philippines. Henry Mahay, our correspondent there, tells us Christmas is September, October, November, December, 4 months a year of Christmas. That's great. All of the BER months, September, October, November, and December. Now here's Henry with his DX report from the Philippines.
3: Hello, everyone. Welcome to the October 11th edition of the Philippine DX report number 235. I'm Henry Omaday from Bacolod City, Negros Occidental, Central Philippines. Thank you for tuning in. Special QSL card, a special 19th anniversary QSL card, will be sent to all listeners who submit their reception reports this year. I would like to thank our DXer friends for most recently sending in their reception reports, Mr. Adrian McCallop in the island of Malta, Mr. Richard Lumke in Alberta, Canada, Mr. Alokesh Gupta in New Delhi, India, and Mr. Jan Zachary Alvarez here in the Philippines. To all of you, thank you very much. Reception logs for September 2026. September 5, Radio Taiwan International on 11915 kilohertz in Indonesian from Pauchong at 1043 UTC SAO333. September 5, NSK World Radio Japan on 15280 kilohertz in Japanese from Miyamata at 0915 UTC SAO333. September 5, RTM Sabah FM on 11885 kilohertz in Malaysian from Kajang at 1044 UTC SAO333. September 12, Richmian Australia on 11650 kilohertz in Korean from Kununura at 1048 UTC SAO333. September 13, KNLS Alaska on 9685 kilohertz in Chinese from Anchor Point at 1017 UTC SAO333. 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This has been Henry Umaday for Wavescan, reporting from Bacolod City, Negros Occidental, Central Philippines. Say mabuhay at maraming salamat po.
0: Thank you very much, Henry, and Merry Christmas.

And we're ending the program today with more Armenian folk music that we obtained from our friends at AR Radio Intercontinental in Yerevan, Armenia, when we were there. Thanks for listening to Wavescan, the international DX program researched and written in Indianapolis by Dr. Adrian Peterson and in Los Angeles by Ray Robinson. Next week, Neutral and Colonial Radio during World War II, Part 1, Africa. We'll continue our coverage of the HFCC conference in Armenia and our Bangladesh DX report from Salahuddin Dolar. Wavescan is heard weekly in the Americas from WRMI in Florida and WWCR in Tennessee. 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I'm Jeff White at WRMI Shortwave in Okeechobee, Florida. 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

0: Behold, the bridegroom cometh. Go ye out to meet him. Now is the time to trim your lamps and get ready for the coming of the Lord.
1: 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Are you ready? 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
2: Praise God. Good to see everyone this morning. I'll tell you, we have everything in the world to rejoice in and give God praise about, no matter what's going on in the world. We know the end of the story. It turns out real well for those who trust in Christ. Praise God. Well, it's interesting how weeks unfold and how the Lord works. Sometimes I'll start meditating on something and it's there all week and kind of unfolding. And other times I come to Saturday afternoon or evening and, Lord, I have no idea. But I did have some thoughts kind of percolate yesterday, so I'm just going to start, see how far it goes, and just alas, trust the Lord. What a thought. But I'll tell you, the Lord is so faithful. Well, let's turn to John chapter 13. You know, this is the occasion of the Lord's Supper, and yet you don't really see the usual presentation of that or the story of that unfolded as you do in the other Gospels. But there's something else that happened that particular night that I believe is important. And John was inspired to write about it so that we could know what happened. And I'll just go ahead and start reading. It was just before the Passover festival. Jesus knew that the hour had come for him to leave this world and go to the Father. Having loved his own who were in the world, he loved them to the end. The evening meal was in progress, and the devil had already prompted Judas, the son of Simon Iscariot, to betray Jesus. Jesus knew that the Father had put all things under his power and that he had come from God and was returning to God. And then it takes a strange turn. So, in light of who I am, I'm the Son of God, I'm getting ready to be on a throne. So what does he do? He gets up, got up from the meal, took off his outer clothing, and wrapped a towel around his waist. After that, he poured water into a basin and began to wash his disciples' feet, drying them with the towel that was wrapped around him. That doesn't sound like a great ruler who's going to rule over the universe, does it? There's something really different about this and about the character of the one who did it. And there's something the Lord wants all of his people to understand in a much deeper way than I think we do, because we've heard these things over the years. But we don't think the way God wants us to think. We just don't, doesn't happen automatically, does it? But here's Jesus taking obviously the position of a servant. What he was doing was something that typically a household servant would do. You would have guests come to a meal, and the servant would come in a very, obviously he's not dressed for the occasion. He's dressed as a, stripped down as a servant. And then he's kneeling down and washing people's feet. Not exactly the most, you know, attractive part that we have. Dirty. They wore sandals in those days. Their feet were dirty. They needed their feet washed. And here's Jesus, instead of saying, "Hey, where's the household servant? Come on, let's get this show on the road here. I'm the Lord. Let's get this done right." He himself gets down on the floor and washes the disciples' feet. Do you think there's something he just might want to be conveying to you and to me this morning? Think about something he had said not all that long before. I think it's in Matthew chapter 20. And this was, a lot of this has to do with the relationship of believers to one another and our place and our position and our identity. And you remember how

and then the mother of Zebedee's sons, is that James and John, I believe, come to Jesus and said, I got a request for you. Would you please allow my sons to sit on your right hand and on your left hand when you come into your place of glory? Now think about what the aspiration, what the spirit behind that. Do you think the Lord wants us to chase after status and glory and all those kinds of things? And yet here they were, in the process of learning about God and about His kingdom and His ways, and boy, there was a need for a lesson, wasn't there? And of course, we know how the other disciples felt about that. They were thoroughly upset. In fact, the word here is indignant, angry. Verse 25, I believe, of Matthew 20, it says, Jesus called them together and said, you know that the rulers of the Gentiles lord it over them, and their high officials exercise authority over them. Not so with you. Instead, whoever wants to become great among you must be your servant. And whoever wants to be first must be your slave. Just as the Son of Man did not come to be served, but to serve, and to give His life as a ransom for many. Let that sink in. Here is the one above all. I mean, other than the Father Himself, He's the one who deserves all the praise and the glory, the great Son of God, the one through whom the Father created everything. The perfect representation of the Father's being in bodily form. There He is. And He didn't come, and He came down and took the place of a servant. He was more concerned with their needs than His own. Now think about what that conveys to us about His sense of who He was. I mean, He knew who He was. It just said that. He knew He was headed for a throne. And yet His identity, His sense of who He was and what His reason for being was not to sit on that throne and lord it over everybody, because that's the way the world works. It was to serve. And not to serve Himself, because isn't that kind of like human nature? We all serve. We just serve self most of the time without even thinking about it. But here He is. Now, you know, we've heard a lot, and rightly so, about identity, our identity, who we are. We're children of God. We're known and loved and planned for before the foundation of the world. We were created to rule, and we're this and we're that. And whoa. But here is the greatest thing that I believe God seeks for it to be our identity. And that's a servant. How many of you think of yourself as this is my reason for being? This is the reason I'm here. That's the reason Jesus was there. And look what He left in order to come there. And the place that He took. He didn't come to say, here I am. He came to serve the needs, the eternal, spiritual, the real needs of those that He met. That was the identity of the Son of God. I am a servant. I think there's even prophecies. I didn't take time to look them up. But doesn't Isaiah 53 refer to Him as a servant? And there was another scripture, my servant. I'll tell you. He served God, but the service that He rendered to God was to serve us. That tells you everything we need to know about the heart of God. Wow. That's incredible. So here He is, reinforcing that message that He had given to them. You're not to look for places of honor and prestige and power and authority over other people. Your relationship with other people is to be defined by serving them. Now, does that mean you're just nobody and worthless and they're supposed to be your boss? No, it means that my main interest, my reason for who I am and what God has gifted me with,

0: is not so I can be something. It's so that I have the power to do something that is focused on you and your welfare. Does that not apply to every single follower of Jesus? Are you a son of the king or are you a servant? Both. But the character of what that God is looking for, the functional character of God's children, is that we are here to serve one another. Think about Paul and his identity. He writes about that in Philippians chapter 1. I'm not going to turn over there. You're familiar with it. But Paul shows the purpose of his life as, for to me, to live is Christ and to die is gain. So there's your ultimate win-win. We've talked about that many times. But then he goes on and talks about how, boy, if it was up to me, I'd go right now. That's the best option I've got. I mean, oh, wow, if I could just go there, I'd be done with all of this. But he says, that's not what is most important to me. What was most important to Paul? What was most important to Paul? It was to stay and serve the people to whom he had been sent. It's necessary for me to stay here for your sake. If Paul were going to just think selfishly, say, oh God, take me home. I'm done with all these crazy people. I'm supposed to be serving them, and they're a problem. They're a pain half the time. But here he is, serving and laying down his life, going through all that he went through. He didn't do that so he could be the Apostle Paul. Wow. He went through that so he could serve the king. But serving and being the slave of the king means being your servant in the sense that I'm living for your benefit. That whatever God's given me is not for me, it's for you. Why did the Father anoint Jesus? In fact, you see the very character of God himself. How did Jesus do what he did? We've said this many times. The Father, dwelling in him, was doing his work. Well, that's kind of a picture of what the Lord is seeking from us. The Lord Jesus, who dwells in us by the Spirit, is doing his work. Well, what is his work? To lift us up and make us somebody? Or to say, I am empowering you to share my life with other people so that they can enjoy an eternal benefit. Okay? Just think about the simplicity of this lesson. So anyway, comes to Peter, good old Peter, just reacts with all kinds of human zeal and human understanding, and he came to Simon Peter, this is verse 6 back in John 13, rather, who said to him, Lord, are you going to wash my feet? Peter just had this sense, look, I know who you are. You're the Lord. This isn't right.
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0: Hello and welcome to WaveScan, the international DX program, researched and written in Indianapolis by Dr. Adrian Peterson and in Los Angeles by Ray Robinson, and produced in the studios of WRMI Shortwave in Okeechobee, Florida. I'm Jeff White. This is edition NWS 920 for release on Sunday, October 11th, 2026. On the program today, Pakistan Part 2, Freedom at Midnight. We'll talk with Rokas Tayod of M-Globe in Madagascar and our Philippine DX report from Henry Umaray. Having brought you the story of Dr. Adrian Peterson's visit to Azad Radio Kashmir, or Free Radio Kashmir, last week, we thought it would be interesting also to review the radio story of the rest of Pakistan, which gained its independence in 1947. Much of the story is told in a book titled Freedom at Midnight, which was published in 2005. Here with some extracts from that book and other sources is Ray Robinson in Los Angeles.
1: Thanks, Jeff. The book was researched and written by Larry Collins and Dominic Lapierre, and it recounts the story of the partition of India into the two heavily populated countries, India and Pakistan. With meticulously detailed and factual information, the authors present the story of the partition of India at midnight between Thursday, August the 14th and Friday, August the 15th, 1947. As an aside, I might mention that that was a very fateful date, as it was exactly 2 years after the surrender of Japan at the end of World War II on August the 15th, 1945, and also exactly 20 years before the British Marine Offences Act went into effect on August the 15th, 1967, forcing the closure of most British offshore radio stations. Well, in 1947, that critical occasion ended the rule of the British Raj in India, and it provided independence for two nations, the ancient and historic India, now in its new form as the Union of India, and the equally ancient, though very new, Dominion of Pakistan, with its two territories, West and East Pakistan. Back in 1947, in West Pakistan as it was, or just Pakistan as it is now, only two official radio broadcasting stations were on the air, VUL Lahore with 5 kilowatts on 1086 kHz and VUP in Peshawar with 10 kilowatts on 1500 kHz. However, three clandestine stations were also on the air in Karachi, Peshawar and in the Kashmir border area between the two countries. This is the radio story for today here in WaveScan, and we take these stations in chronological order. Back about 18 months before the epic events of Freedom at Midnight, there was a man from Filibit up near the border with Nepal by the name of Tahir Hussain. He owned a radio shop in Delhi, and he agreed to assemble a radio transmitter and a power supply, which together were smuggled in three large fruit baskets into a house in Peshawar, occupied by Sardar Abdul Rab. On April the 24th, 1946, this new clandestine radio broadcasting station was activated on 70 metres, 4285 kHz, in another home in Peshawar. The programming broadcast over this low-power radio station was intended to influence the vote in a coming local political election. The station was moved several times within Peshawar in order to avoid detection, and its short lifespan ended when the elections were over. More than a year later, another unusual radio station was inaugurated in Karachi in anticipation of the official recognition of the new Pakistan. This semi-official, semi-clandestine station was set up in Karachi with the approval of personnel serving in the government of the Sindh province. The transmitter for this radio station was assembled from equipment procured from junk shops in Karachi, and it was installed in the Attack Army barracks at Malir on the eastern outskirts of Karachi. The first test broadcast from the station took place on August the 5th, 1947, just a week and a half before the critical partition day. 5 days later, the station launched into a schedule of regular broadcasting. And then on August the 14th and 15th, the station presented a series of broadcasts in honour of Independence Day, with live programming made up of official speeches, commentaries and music. But 10 days later again, the station was closed. The station, which had been established without a license in Karachi during the last few days of authority under the Indian government, was now declared illegal under the new government of Pakistan, and so it was no more. On Thursday, August the 14th, the All India Radio station VUL in Lahore, with 5 kilowatts on 1086 kHz, was on the air with its regular slew of normal programming. At 11 p.m. on that fateful night, announcer Zahur Azhar made his final station announcement under All India Radio. Then, exactly at midnight, he played the new identification signal for the new Pakistan Broadcasting Service. This same announcer, Zahur Azhar, then gave the opening identification announcement for the Pakistan Broadcasting Service, Lahore, a station with no official call letters at the time. The opening announcement in English was followed by a similar announcement in Urdu, now the official language of Pakistan, by Mustafa Ali Hamadani. A similar transition took place at the AIR relay station VUP in Peshawar, with its 10 kilowatts on 1500 kHz. Soon after 11 p.m. on August the 14th, Yunus Seti made the final announcement on behalf of All India Radio. Then at midnight, an opening announcement was made on behalf of the Pakistan Broadcasting Service in Urdu by Aftab Ahmed Bismil, followed by a similar announcement in Pashto by Abdullah Jan Mahmoon. But very soon after partition, Pakistan and India began an armed conflict over possession of the princely state of Kashmir, and as part of the Pakistani War of Words, a mobile shortwave station was quickly assembled and inaugurated. An old 500-watt communication transmitter from World War II was procured from a junk dealer, repaired, and installed with other equipment on an army truck. A second truck carried a power generator. This mobile shortwave broadcasting station, installed in two trucks that had previously been Indian Army vehicles, made its first test broadcasts on a tropical band shortwave channel on April 10, 1948. A regular schedule of programming began almost a week later on April the 16th. This was the original station at Trakhel that we told you about last week, Azad Kashmir Radio, or AKR, Azad meaning free. It was moved around at times in Kashmir to avoid detection and was eventually lodged behind a grove of pine trees at Trakhel, a small village some 25 miles inside Kashmir. This small village had, for a temporary period, become the capital for the Pakistani side of Kashmir. Here, the radio equipment was taken off the trucks and moved into a room at the isolated rural location. The 500-watt tropical band shortwave transmitter of AKR was surprisingly well heard, with a clear signal in Peshawar, Lahore, and Srinagar, and reception reports were received from as far afield as Iran, Saudi Arabia, and Kenya. In July 1948, Indian forces bombarded AKR Trakhel, but without inflicting any real damage. At the beginning of 1949, Pakistan was allocated radio call signs in the range APA to ASZ, or ASC. And so, using the AP series first, the existing station VUL in Lahore became APL, and VUP Peshawar became APP. New stations were established in Karachi and Rawalpindi, with the call signs APK and APR respectively. In Pakistan today, private stations are licensed on FM only, but the government-operated Radio Pakistan does still use some 20 or more transmitters on medium wave, although call signs are no longer used. The most powerful is a 500 kilowatt unit on 585 kHz in Lawrencepur, now known as Fakirabad, about 20 miles northwest of the twin cities of Islamabad and Rawalpindi. And as for the station in Trakhel, also during 1949, a set of more professional equipment was obtained and the location of the station was moved to Rawalpindi. It was licensed by the Pakistani government as Rawalpindi 3, but publicly it has continued to identify simply as Azad Kashmir Radio, AKR, to this day. Back to you, Jeff.
0: Thanks, Ray, for that interesting look at the history of radio in Pakistan. Next week, Ray will be delving into radio events that happened during World War II in some of the neutral countries and also in European colonies in Africa. A report by the U.S. State Department's Inspector General concludes that rapid, sweeping operational cuts at the U.S. Agency for Global Media, USAGM, severely undermined American broadcasting capabilities and national interests. Following a March 2025 executive order from President Donald Trump directing the agency to scale back to legal minimums, the USAGM leadership acted within 24 hours without standard planning, cost analysis, or reliable data, the report says. The watchdog noted that bypassing established procedures hindered the agency's ability to counter foreign disinformation.

0: $1.6 million a week to keep 420 of its staffers on administrative leave. Tracy Wood has informed us that Radio Marti is now being relayed by commercial AM radio station WQBA in Miami on 1140 kHz. He says listeners have confirmed this, but we don't know the exact time or times of those broadcasts. Radio Marti's own AM transmitter in the Florida Keys operates on the frequency of 1180 kHz, just 40 kHz away. Cuba operates dozens of radio stations throughout the island on that same frequency of 1180 AM. In the past, Radio Marti has also bought airtime on other local stations in Miami, presumably to reach Cuba. At the recent HFCC shortwave conference in Yerevan, Armenia, one of the very interesting people we had a chance to talk to was Rokus de Jood, the former Radio Netherlands staff member who's now involved with the M-Globe shortwave station in Madagascar. During a brief coffee break at the Yerevan conference, I managed to find a few minutes to talk with Rokus for Wavescan. Rokus, you and I have known each other for, I think, decades now.
1: Decades, indeed, yes.
0: When you were back at Radio Netherlands doing frequency management.
1: Yes, correct.
0: And
1: up to 2012, indeed.
0: Uh-huh, okay. And you were not only doing management for the station in Holland, but also Radio Netherlands had, as many of our listeners will know, relay stations in Madagascar and Bonaire.
1: Yes.
0: And Bonaire disappeared, right?
1: Yes, after, let's say, the government funding for Radio Netherlands ended in the end of 2012, which I really, Jeff, still remember very well, especially the closing ceremony.
0: Mm.
1: But then I did some research on behalf of the management at Radio Netherlands at that time to see if we could continue the operation in Bonaire shortwave and Madagascar shortwave. Mm-hmm. And in the end, for Bonaire, it was basically a sad story because it was just not possible to continue the station in a kind of commercial way, mainly because the price per hour would be too high because we had to generate all the electricity ourselves. We had five huge Deutsch generators, but in the end the price per hour was just too high for any commercial customer. For Madagascar the situation was different. We just moved the former transmitters from Radio Sweden, from Herbie. The year before, in 2011, we moved three of them, 500 kW transmitters, to Madagascar. Mm. And since we were connected to the grid in Madagascar, the electricity grid, it was much, how would you say, commercially much not easier, but we could set a good commercial price for quite a lot of customers. So there, in 2012, we continued the station in Madagascar as it was handed over to the government, and the government handed it over to us, the local government. Uh-huh. And since then we continue the station now already for, let's see, the end of 2012, so that's 14 years already.
0: Under the name of M-Globe.
1: M-Globe, yeah. Malagasy Global Business. Uh-huh. That's because we also do a little bit of other business in the country itself.
0: Mm-hmm. Now, were you all former Radio Netherlands people that operated it?
1: But when we started, yes. Basically all... of course, we had to downsize the staff. You know, if you start a small commercial company, you look again at your staff, and then you really will use the staff which are technically skilled, and we reduced the number of staff indeed. But of course, since we talk about 2012, quite a lot of these people already retired. Mm-hmm. So we had to hire new technicians. Mm. Mostly new technicians. Mm-hmm. And the station is still operative with three transmitters of where we use the former Radio Sweden transmitter from Herbie. We use them at 250 kilowatts or 125 kilowatts, depending on what the customer wants.
0: Mm-hmm. Mm-hmm. And how many people work at the site?
1: At this moment, around, if I'm not mistaken, around 18.
0: Mm. Oh.
1: Yes.
0: Okay.
1: Because the station is still, you should realize that the

0: Mission is operated not really automatic, it's in a semi-automatic way. So we still need technicians to, let's say, start up the transmitters, change frequencies, etc. And basically this is done partly manually.
1: Can you find technicians there in Madagascar?
0: Good question.
1: Train them?
0: No, I guess you have the same problem in the States. To have this expertise, you really need to find, let's say, a general technician or engineer who has the ability to learn and learn on the job. You cannot find a transmission engineer anymore in the world right now using high power AM transmitters.
1: Yeah.
0: No, that's true.
1: But you're able to train local people?
0: Yes, we can. Yeah.
1: Okay.
0: Yeah, we can. Yeah.
1: Hmm. And who are some of the stations that are broadcasting from M-Globe?
0: Our main customer is still BBC World Service. Next to that, we do transmissions for Adventist World Radio, Transworld Radio, since TWR closed their station in Guam, they also came to us.
1: Mm-hmm.
0: So we're doing their transmissions to India, to South Asia. And we still operate the station for our target transmissions to Sudan and South Sudan,
1: mm-hmm.
0: respectively for Radio Dabanga, which is a Dutch foundation, and Radio Tamazuch, which is a Kenyan foundation.
1: Mm-hmm.
0: Yeah.
1: So
0: I still want to add, sometimes I see in listener groups and hobbyist groups that they found Radio Dabanga or Radio Tamazuch kind of clandestine operation. But I want to reassure that these are just well-known foundations in the Netherlands and in Kenya. So there's nothing clandestine for me about it. And by the way, I forgot also an important customer where we have an exchange agreement with Vatican Radio. So we also exchange. Sometimes we use their station, sometimes they use our station, depending on, let's say, propagation.
1: Mm-hmm. And these stations use you mainly to transmit to, you mentioned South Asia and India, but I suppose more to Africa?
0: Yeah, the majority of our transmissions is to indeed to Africa, and considering the strategic location of the island of Madagascar, southeast of Mozambique, a little bit east of Mozambique, I think our main hub areas, nobody can beat us there. With our 250 kilowatt signals.
1: Yeah. You how many antennas do you have?
0: Operative around 13 antennas.
1: Wow.
0: Yeah, including a rotatable lock pair antenna,
1: mm-hmm.
0: which originally came from Adventist World Radio, by the way.
1: Yeah.
0: Yes.
1: Wow.
0: Yeah. Yeah.
1: Okay. We are here now in Armenia at the B26 coordination conference. For the first time, I guess it was, we weren't quite sure whether everybody was going to be able to get here, right?
0: True.
1: With all of the conflicts in the Middle East, but things have calmed down a bit.
0: And being very close to Iran, by the way, you mentioned that even in your opening speech.
1: Yeah, I guess you can walk across the border, right?
0: Well, it's still far away, so I was not planning to, by the way.
1: But it's a strategic location here, for reaching Middle East and so on, and we're going to be visiting the Naratus transmitter site. Mm-hmm. So have you been there before?
0: No, I've not been there before. No,
1: okay.
0: No, I'm curious about this location. It seems to be a huge area of land with a lot of transmission facilities maybe in use or not in use anymore. I know the medium wave from there is still active for some of our participants here.
1: Yeah.
0: But it seems to be a very huge area, and as you mentioned also in the past, used for jamming.
1: Now, you didn't have that problem though, did you? Radio Netherlands?
0: Not really, but sometimes in those days when the shortwave bands were really piled up with transmissions, the trick for us in coordination was always to avoid existing jamming, of course.
1: Mm-hmm. Yeah.
0: And at that time, frequency coordination was much more difficult as right now, of course.
1: Yeah.
0: But I still remember the jamming. I still remember it, monitoring it, and was still amazed of all these signals. So I remember once our visit to Playa de Pals, one of the former Radio Free Europe, Radio Liberty stations, just up north Barcelona, where they had huge antennas, 8x8 dipole antennas, which were not even slewable in the horizontal way, but also in the vertical way. These were amazing facilities.
1: And then they just sort of dynamited them all in the end, right?
0: Yes. Yeah.
1: Some famous videos of that, I know. So everything's going okay for MGlobe. You're going to be continuing?
0: If there's still a demand for shortwave, especially to Africa, we continue. That's our plan, indeed.
1: And Africa is probably the area where there are more shortwave listeners than per capita than anywhere else, right?
0: Yes, we suppose so. It's difficult to measure, of course. Audience research is always difficult for our organizations. But if you look at the latest ITU publications over 2025, if you then look at internet connectivity and use of mobile phones and how many phones are owned by people, then for sure shortwave still has a demand, should have a demand for large areas in Africa. I'm convinced about that.
1: And you know as well as I do that in most parts of Africa you can get shortwave receivers very easily, right?
0: They are usually the cheap Chinese analog models, but they work. Mm-hmm. I bought several of them on markets in Madagascar, for instance, and they just work. Mm. Yeah.
1: Well, that's good news, the continuation of shortwave for a while. Well, good luck with everything at MGlobe, Rufus, and thanks very much for talking with us.
0: Okay, thanks, Jeff.
1: We were talking there with Rokas de Jood of MGlobe in Madagascar. Our regular listeners to WaveScan will remember that we've spoken with Rokas many times here on the program about various aspects of shortwave and international broadcasting. And it's already Christmas in the Philippines. Henry Mathai, our correspondent there, tells us Christmas is September, October, November, December, 4 months a year of Christmas. That's great. All of the BER months, September, October, November, and December. Now here's Henry with his DX report from the Philippines.
2: Hello, everyone. Welcome to the October 11th edition of the Philippine DX report number 235. I'm Henry Omaday from Bacolod City, Negros Occidental, Central Philippines. Thank you for tuning in. Special QSL card, a special 19th anniversary QSL card, will be sent to all listeners to submit their reception reports this year. I would like to thank our DXer friends for most recently sending in their reception reports, Mr. Adrian McCallop in the island of Malta, Mr. Richard Lumke in Alberta, Canada, Mr. Alokesh Gupta in New Delhi, India, and Mr. Jan Zachary Alvarez here in the Philippines. To all of you, thank you very much. Reception lags for September 2026. September 5, Radio Taiwan International on 11915 kilowatts in Indonesian from Pauchong at 1043 UTC SAO 333. September 5, NSK World Radio Japan on 15280 kilowatts in Japanese from Miyamata at 0915 UTC SAO 333. September 5, RTM Sabah FM on 11885 kilowatts in Malaysian from Kajang at 1044 UTC SAO 333. September 12, Richbian Australia on 11650 kilowatts in Korean from Kununura at 1048 UTC SAO 333. September 13, KNLS Alaska on 9685 kilowatts in Chinese from Anchor Point at 1017 UTC SAO 333. 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This has been Henry Omaday for Wavescan, reporting from Bacolod City, Negros Occidental, Central Philippines. Say mabuhay at maraming salamat po.
1: Thank you very much, Henry, and Merry Christmas.

And we're ending the program today with more Armenian folk music that we obtained from our friends at AR Radio Intercontinental in Yerevan, Armenia, when we were there. Thanks for listening to Wavescan, the international DX program researched and written in Indianapolis by Dr. Adrian Peterson and in Los Angeles by Ray Robinson. Next week, Neutral and Colonial Radio during World War II, Part 1, Africa. We'll continue our coverage of the HFCC conference in Armenia and our Bangladesh DX report from Salahuddin Dollar. Wavescan is heard weekly in the Americas from WRMI in Florida and WWCR in Tennessee. 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

0: Welcome to School of the Spirit. I'm your teacher, Pastor Philip Nelms. You're invited to spend the next half hour with us, where you'll be taught how to walk in victory by the power of the Holy Spirit and by the Word of God. Come and join us today as we continue our lesson. We pray that the Lord bless you with revelation and understanding from His Word. Thank you for joining us. Thank you for tuning in to the School of the Spirit. Today we're going to continue in our teaching series on the purpose of tongues. Now, the messages that you've been hearing are all excerpts from our former School of the Spirit meetings that were recorded live over the past 5 years, and will include some new content that we've recorded in the studio as well. Today's message that you're going to hear in a few moments, we're calling Tongues with Interpretation. Now, the purpose of today's message is to clear up some misunderstandings about the use of tongues in the church for the purposes of ministry to the body versus the use of tongues in our own prayer times. That's primarily what we've already discussed in prior teachings. But the reason we're having to do this, and it's just really grieved my heart lately to hear so many teachers on TV and radio and social media coming against these teachings about the gifts of the Holy Spirit and specifically about tongues. We don't believe that way at all because we don't believe the Scriptures teach that. This is an essential tool and weapon that's been given to the body of Christ for this day and age. And it looks as if the enemy is doing all he can to try and to bring confusion and division to the body of Christ over it, and to ultimately get believers to reject the gift. He can't stop the gift, but if he can convince you to reject the gift, then in essence he has stopped it. And so if we reject the gift of the Holy Spirit, we do so at our own peril. These are powerful weapons that we are to wield against the enemy in this day and time. But unfortunately, there are many in the body of Christ who have rejected not only the gift of tongues, but they've rejected all of the supernatural ministry gifts of the Holy Spirit. Now, we're not here to call anyone out or try to fix them, but we endeavor to teach and to look at all the Scriptures together, bringing them into context and bringing them into alignment and agreement. You know, we're always going to use the scriptural principle in our teachings that in the mouth of two or three witnesses that every word should be established. The Scriptures cannot and do not contradict themselves. So when we see something that looks contradictory, we can be assured that the problem is not with the Scriptures, but rather it's with our understanding of them. But there are so many who are not rightly dividing the Scriptures, and they're out there bringing confusion to the body of Christ. Instead of dividing the Scriptures rightly, they're just simply cutting away entire chapters of the New Testament and claiming that these things are no longer for us today. But the Scriptures assure us that nothing could be further from the truth. On the day of Pentecost, Peter spoke to all the people in the streets who were gathered, and he gave them this word by the unction of the Holy Spirit in Acts 2:38 and 39. It says, "Then Peter said unto them, Repent and be baptized, every one of you, in the name of Jesus Christ, first of all, for the remission of sins, and then you shall receive the gift of the Holy Ghost. For the promises unto you and unto your children and unto all that are afar off, even as many as the Lord our God shall call." So the Lord made it clear right there from the beginning through Peter that these manifestations of the Holy Spirit were not going to pass away, but that both the gift of salvation, the baptism of the Holy Spirit with power, and all that goes with it would be for those who were present that day, and it would be to their children. And it says to all that are far off, meaning all generations, even as many as the Lord our God shall call. Well, the Lord God certainly has not stopped calling people to salvation, and He likewise has not stopped the outpouring of His gifts to the church by the Holy Spirit. So don't let anyone talk you out of this. These things were never meant to die out. This is for us as modern-day followers of Christ, and these gifts shall remain until the Lord returns for us. So if you would please enjoy the message that follows, God bless you. In the teachings that I've given you so far, We've talked about the gift of tongues as they are used personally in the life of the believer, how you use tongues in your own personal prayer time and devotion time, and what the purpose of tongues is. And tonight I'm going to cover what the scripture says specifically about tongues along with the gift of interpretation. And that gift is primarily used in the setting of public ministry. It's not only that, but it is primarily public ministry. I'm just going to keep it pretty much in a single chapter. That's in 1 Corinthians 14. The gift of tongues with interpretation is most often used in the church service in public ministry by the Holy Spirit, and it's to the congregation, it's to the corporate body, to the believers. All right, now that doesn't mean it can't also be used by the believer in his or her personal prayer and devotion times, but it is something that we should ask the Lord for, and we should practice it in our private times. If you desire to be used by the Holy Spirit in this way, in the public setting, in other words, demonstrate and be diligent with it in your private life, and then the Lord will use you as you're faithful with the little. So if you would, go ahead and turn with me tonight to the book of 1 Corinthians chapter 14. And starting out, I want you to skip down to verse 13, and then I'm going to backtrack and read more. But 1 Corinthians 14:13 says, "Wherefore, let him that speaks in an unknown tongue pray that he may interpret." That's a really short scripture. "Wherefore, let him that speaks in an unknown tongue pray that he may interpret." All right, so I see three things in this short scripture. Number one, we can speak in unknown tongues. All right, number two, we can interpret unknown tongues. And number three, we are told that we're to pray and ask God for the gift of interpretation of tongues. Back in 1 Corinthians 14, let's go back now to verse 4. Verse 4 says, "He that speaks in an unknown tongue edifies himself." It means he builds himself up. "But he that prophesies edifies the church. I wish that you all spake with tongues, but rather that you prophesied." Now, this is Paul who's given instruction on the public ministry of tongues and prophecy in the church. "For greater is he that prophesies than he that speaks with tongues, except he interpret, that the church may receive edifying." All right, so we know that Paul was talking to the church about ministry in the church, and here he is not talking about the private use of tongues for one's devotional prayers. Verse 6, "Now, brethren, if I come unto you speaking with tongues, what shall I profit you, except I shall speak to you either by revelation, or by knowledge, or by prophesying, or by doctrine?" In other words, I can speak to you in the language that you understand, either through teaching or instruction or in prophecy, but it'll be something you can understand, whereas tongues is unknown. All right, skip on down to verse 12. "Even so ye, for as much as you're zealous of spiritual gifts, seek that you may excel to the edifying," or the building up, "of the church." So he's saying, seek to operate in gifts so that you can minister to the church, not just to yourself. This is about public ministry. Verse 13, "Wherefore let him that speaks in an unknown tongue pray that he may interpret. For if I pray in an unknown tongue, my spirit prays, but my understanding is unfruitful. What is it then? I will pray with the Spirit." And I'll just add, where is he talking about? He's talking about in the church, right? This is all about in the church. "And I will pray with the understanding also. I will sing with the Spirit, and I will sing with the understanding." And that's where? In the church, right? "Else, when you shall bless with the Spirit, how shall he that occupies the room of the unlearned say amen at the giving of thanks, seeing he understands not what you say?" In other words, if someone's there that you're talking in tongues in the church, they don't understand it, there's not going to be any response. "For you verily give thanks well, but the other is not edified."
1: And the other meaning the people in the church.
0: I thank my God, I speak with tongues more than you all.
1: Now, that's Paul saying, both in his personal, private devotion time, he prays in tongues, and he does in church as well.
0: Verse 19, yet in the church I had rather speak five words with my understanding, that by my voice I might teach others also, than 10,000 words in an unknown tongue.
1: Verse 27,
0: if any man speaks in an unknown tongue, let it be by two, or at most three, and that by course, and let one interpret. But if there be no interpreter, let him keep silence.
1: Keep silence where?
0: In the church. And let him speak to himself and to God. Like so many things in the Bible, people can get twisted up in the misunderstandings of the Scripture, and they can come up and come off with some doctrines and some theologies that are off. And this area of tongues, the use of tongues, whether in the church or whether personally, it is one of those areas of doctrinal confusion in some churches. I have had people tell me personally that you can't use tongues in church unless there's an interpretation of the tongues using this chapter. But that's not exactly what Paul said. He said, if there is no interpreter, then use tongues between God and yourself. That's what we just read. And you can do that in church. You just don't try to do it publicly as a ministry to the church. So when we are in the worship portions of the service, I will often sing quietly in tongues, or I'll pray in tongues. I will worship in tongues to myself. And I do that so that I get myself built up and I get myself ready and prepared for the teaching or for the ministry, so that I have the anointing of the Holy Spirit on me. When I pray in tongues, I'm edifying and building myself up. I'm doing that personally for me. And then there are times during worship when it's perfectly fine if the whole congregation begins to sing and worship in tongues as part of worship, because that's not ministry to the church, that's ministry to God. Sometimes this might happen spontaneously in a worship service, and it will flow out by the Spirit, and it flows with the service. It is not disruptive. And Paul definitely was not forbidding that type of activity in the church service. I would say Paul would strongly encourage that. But here's the difference, and this is what Paul was getting at. Once the service has shifted over into teaching and in ministry, then the church should show, I'm talking about the people of the church, they need to show honor to the one who's speaking, and they need to defer to the teacher, to the leader. It should be common sense. Like, you would not normally stand up and interrupt your teacher or your pastor during his teaching or during his service with your message in tongues. And this is what Paul was correcting, because this is what was going on in Corinth. But we know that's rude. It's out of order, right? It's not honor. But there may be times in that service where the Spirit is moving with the gift of tongues and with interpretation. And it would be something that the minister or the lead, he would be making a place for it. All right? It wouldn't be out of order. It's not something that would normally happen. The Lord tends not to override our will, for better or for worse. If I'm a teacher and I'm the leader and I'm the pastor and I decide I want to take this service a certain way, he doesn't normally come in and stop me. He will let me, whether it's right or wrong. So that's why we have to voluntarily submit and ask the Lord to lead us. So it would be in a season or in a time of the service where the pastor or the teacher had made room for this to happen. This would be for a time of public ministry to the church or to the people by the Holy Spirit. And it's through individuals. Apparently the Corinthians had gotten off into some error over this, and Paul was just giving them some guidance and correction as how they needed to conduct themselves in those times of ministry with order and honor towards the leadership. So Paul said that when tongues are being given out, or when a message of tongues is coming forth publicly in the service as a ministry to the body, that not everyone ought to jump up and be given their tongue. Right? If you got 50 people, and 50 people are all trying to jump up and give a message in tongues, it's going to be sort of chaos. And that's what he was addressing. And Paul says, so if that's going on, then it should be by maybe two or three individuals at the most. And it's not that the other people couldn't do it.
1: because we are all filled with the same Holy Spirit. But it's that we shouldn't do it. It's a matter of order and a matter of honor. So when these ministry times are going on, the individuals who are ministering to the congregation by the gift of tongues with interpretation, they were to defer to the one who was speaking, and they were to wait their turn. That's why he said by course, you know, take turns doing this. And again, it's about honor. It's about deference to your neighbor. All right, so when the public ministry of tongues happens in a service, Paul says it needs to be accompanied with the interpretation of tongues. And that's so that all of the people present can understand it. This is not about the use of the gift of tongues for personal edification. This is specifically in the ministry setting as the Holy Spirit wills, and it is for the building up of the whole body. It wouldn't happen at all times in every service. All right, so if a message in tongues, if it's given to the church for ministry, and there is no interpreter, Paul said, then the church is not going to understand what the Holy Spirit is saying. So the word given out in tongues doesn't benefit the church. It's not that it's a good word, just nobody understands it. If I speak English and you speak French and you tell me something good in French and I don't understand it, it doesn't help me one whit. It's the same thing, right? This is common sense. Now, Paul, in the midst of this chapter 14, he also talks about prophecy. And so he said, when we prophesy publicly, we're speaking an utterance by the Holy Spirit to the congregation, and the prophecy is given in the language of the people so that everyone present understands what's being said. So that's why he said, I would rather you prophesy than to pray in tongues, except there be an interpreter. That was verse 19. He said, yet in the church, I had rather speak five words of my understanding, that by my voice I might teach others also, than 10,000 words in an unknown tongue. Okay, so there are three gifts of the Holy Spirit that's mentioned in this discussion, in these verses. And they all have to do with the gifts that we call of utterance. They have to do with speaking. And those are prophecy, tongues, and interpretation of tongues, the three of them together. And they're mentioned together because they're all closely related to one another. Pastor Kenneth Hagin Sr., when he was alive, he used to teach that when you put together the gift of tongues along with the interpretation, it is like prophecy. It is somewhat equivalent to prophecy. He said it like this. He said, if prophecy was like a dime, then tongues with interpretation would be like two nickels. Those are different coins, but together they both add up to 10 cents. 1 Corinthians 14:5 says this, I would that you all spake with tongues, but rather that you prophesied. For he that prophesies and he that speaks with tongues, and here's the important part, except he interpret, that the church may receive edifying. I hope you see at the end of this that he's not saying that using tongues in church is wrong. He's not saying that prophecy is actually greater than tongues per se. He's just saying if you give a message out in tongues, it's better that you interpret it because then that's like prophecy. You understand it. If the word is first spoken in tongues, then that word needs to be interpreted by someone so the whole congregation gets the message. It should be really simple. But sometimes we just make it too hard, right? I think this is a good place for me to point out that the gift is called interpretation of tongues. It is not called translation of tongues. And there's a very big difference between those words. Translation is an attempt to make a word-for-word conversion from one language over into another language. But that is not a good picture of what's going on here with the gift of the interpretation of tongues. For instance, if I were to show you a work of art, if I were to show you a painting, and I said, would you please translate for me this work of art? You'd probably cock your head and you'd look at me funny, right? It just doesn't make sense. In the South, we've got a saying, if someone says something that's not really intelligent, we say, bless your little heart. If I held up a painting and said, would you please translate this? You know, you would probably think, well, bless his little heart. You know, it doesn't make any sense. But if I said, could you please give me an interpretation of this piece of art? Or that makes sense. And sometimes a message given in tongues is like that. When the gift of interpretation rises up inside of a person, sometimes we simply know down in the inside what that message meant. But then we have to figure out how to put it into words, how to explain it to everyone around us in English or the known language, what we have seen and what we know by the Spirit. You've heard the phrase, a picture is worth a thousand words. And it's kind of like that. It's not that you don't understand it. It's just that it sometimes takes a while to get it out of you and explain to others around you what you're sensing. That's really the difference between translation versus interpretation. Again, it's because we aren't necessarily translating the message. We are interpreting that message. Sometimes when a word would come out in tongues, and then you hear the interpretation, they almost seem like they don't go together. Like maybe one is short and one is long, okay? And that's the reason why. It's not a direct word-for-word translation. Now, the interpretation may come well like a translation. At the end of a service that we had, I preached and then I stood up to pray and to close it out. And when I did, I felt a check and I felt the Holy Spirit hit me. And so I began to pray out very forcefully with tongues. I had not intended to do that. And then there was this, I prayed in tongues for a minute, really it's not praying. I was really declaring. The Holy Spirit began to decree through me as I yielded to Him. But then there was a shift. And so then by faith, I shifted over and I began to speak out that interpretation of the message. And it really happened all in one fell swoop. There was no stopping and thinking about it. It was tongues. And then here came the flow like a stream. And that was very strong. It was by the Holy Spirit. It was the Lord speaking a word through me. You know, I went from speaking in tongues to then straight over to the interpretation. And the two of them seemed very similar. Like there was this, you know, definite message in tongues. And there was a definite interpretation. And they were very close. Like it could be more translation-like. And it came out very spontaneously. All right. I didn't have to think about it. My head wasn't involved in that. But that's one example. But it's not always like that. And I guess that's what I'm trying to leave with you tonight. At times, someone may pray in tongues, and then someone else may get a knowing down on the inside what it was all about, what was being spoken. And they are the interpreter in this case, and it may take them a little bit of time to explain or interpret what they were seeing or hearing from the Holy Spirit about that word. They're not translating it, all right? It would be, like I said, trying to explain a painting to someone. Tongues and interpretation of tongues, and prophecy. Again, they are all supernatural gifts of utterance that are given by the Holy Spirit for the building up of the church. Prophecy is an utterance that's given in everyone's known tongue, while a message in tongues that's given out in a public ministry setting is a supernatural utterance in an unknown tongue. So I could give you a prophecy, I could give you an utterance by the Holy Spirit that was just spoken in English without a tongue, or I could give you a tongue that basically was the same thing. The difference is if I give it to you in the tongue, I need to give it to you in the interpretation. 1 Corinthians 14:15 again says, what is it then? I will pray with the Spirit, and I will pray with the understanding also. All right, so in times of personal ministry, such as ministry to the church or a personal altar ministry to someone, you know, person to person, it's really important that we have these gifts available for supernatural utterance. Sometimes if I'm giving personal ministry to someone, you know, I may just stand and stare at them for a few minutes while I'm listening down on the inside to see if the Holy Spirit is saying something. And if I don't get anything, then generally I would just begin to pray quietly in tongues. That praying in tongues, I'm not giving them a word in tongues. That's not for them. That's for me. All right. I'm just trying to prime the well. I'm trying to get myself where I need to be so I can hear what the Lord wants to say about it. These are essential gifts that the Holy Spirit has given us to minister to people by the Spirit. Remember, the Scripture says, without Him, we can do nothing. And so when people come to us looking for prayer or looking for ministry, you know, many times those people are in desperate situations. They were hurting enough that they were willing to come to you and share something with you or ask for prayer, you know, putting themselves at looking less than perfect. So there's usually something going on that really needs attention. And they might tell you what's going on, and they might not. You know, they may ask you what you think about what's going on. But really, they are always hoping that God will meet them there, and that God will show them something through you about the situation and about what to do. And that's what we want. All right? It's not about me. It's not about what I know. It's all about what does the Holy Spirit want to say to you, you know, in this situation. And so praying in tongues followed by interpretation can be an invaluable ministry tool for that minister who's providing that hands-on, one-on-one ministry. I'm going to close tonight with the same verse that we opened with, 1 Corinthians 14:3. Wherefore, let him that speaks in an unknown tongue pray that he may interpret. The scripture says that we have not because we ask not. So tonight, this is what I want to do. I want us to pray together and ask the Holy Spirit for the gifts. That's what he said to do. He said ask, right? And then let's apply our faith to the prayer and then see what he wants to do tonight. So I'm going to lead a prayer. You know, lots of times when we have a evangelistic message at the end, there's a prayer of salvation. And so it's just, you know, lead and follow. So let's just do that. I'm going to give you a short prayer. I'm going to give the lead. And if you would, just follow. So you guys ready? Heavenly Father, according to 1 Corinthians 14, you said in your word that we are to ask you for the gift of tongues with interpretation. So in obedience to your word, I ask you tonight, with faith, for these good gifts, Holy Spirit. Thank you, God, for giving me your best gifts and for teaching me how to use them for your glory. I ask and receive in Jesus' name. Amen. Friend, if you've never made Jesus your Savior and Lord, would you please do it today? You can't afford to put it off one more minute. Your eternal destiny depends on knowing Jesus. Whatever situation you may be in, Jesus can take your life and make something beautiful of it. Jesus said, I am the way, the truth, and the life, and no man comes to the Father except that he comes through me. And Romans 10:9 tells us that if we confess with our mouth that Jesus is Lord, and we believe in our heart that God raised him from the dead, that we shall be saved. So if you would like to know him, repeat this prayer with me today and really mean it from your heart. Say after me, Jesus, I choose this day to make you Lord of my life. I believe that you are the Son of God, sent to the earth to pay the price for my sin by your death. I believe that you were raised from the dead and that you are alive today in heaven. Please take my life and do something great with it. Friend, if you prayed that prayer with me today and you meant it, then today is your birthday. Today is the day that you were born again into eternal life. We suggest that you find a good Bible-believing local church where you can connect with other Christian believers and grow in the Lord. This message has been brought to you today free of charge by the friends and ministry partners of Renaissance Christian Fellowship. 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

0: Hello and welcome to Science Unscripted. It's Connor here.
1: And Gabe, and I got to read this one email here, Connor. We talked last week about, or I asked at the end of the show, have you ever found a wallet or lost a wallet and had it returned? Because I described that one instance when I was an exchange student in Berlin and the effect it had on me with regard to how I felt in that new society, and it had a profound effect on me, I thought. And one of these emails here, hello, I am the finder of wallets, transit cards, and even a cell phone. And then she describes tells pretty much two stories here. Once, while on the bus, I heard the bus driver on his phone saying that unfortunately no wallet had been turned in. So this must have been somebody calling or one of the people at the company calling, have you found the wallet? She heard this. And then while on the bus, found the wallet.
0: Oh, wow.
1: While on that particular bus. And then returned it to the bus driver, and then obviously made that person's day. But then she goes on here to say, once I was getting off at my bus stop, and I noticed a neighbor at the corner who normally has a caretaker with her. As I was getting ready to cross at the same intersection, it dawned on me that she was wearing only socks on her feet. When I tried to show her where she lived, she showed fear. I ran to the apartment building where I knew she lived, but did not know her apartment number. I buzzed the manager's unit, no answer. As someone walked out, I explained what happened, and he knew it was the manager's sister. So she literally found a lost human being on the street and went and returned this person, or helped this person who clearly wasn't able to find his or her way on their own. And that's – thank you for sharing.
0: You hear those stories about assisted living facilities or people with cognitive impairments, neurodegenerative diseases, wandering off. It's very common. And I hadn't really thought about what that must feel like to be the finder of that person. It'd be kind of alarming, distressing as well. And just a reminder for everyone who didn't listen to last week's episode, there we talked to Shannon Rieger in Berkeley, but she conducted a study in New York City where she and her team dropped 2,000 wallets throughout New York City to see which areas would return them on average more than others. And it turns out that the level of diversity in a neighborhood doesn't contribute to it being returned or not. It's going to stay the same. If one neighborhood is very homogenous and the other is very heterogeneous, they're both going to return them at the same rate unless one is affected by poverty more.
1: It goes against the notion that I guess is accepted that the more diverse a neighborhood becomes, the less likely a pro-social act like that is going to happen. And this study was clear proof against that.
0: It's evidence
1: disproving that idea.
0: That refutes that notion completely. Yeah. We're going to start today.
1: What do you got?
0: Well, it's
1: you got all kinds of papers strewn about your...
0: I do. I've kind of papered over my entire desk here. Kind of a tough decision. I'm going to start with the idea of play, children playing, infants, juveniles playing with one another. I think most people out there have come across literature showing that this is not just nice to have, but it's crucial for the development of a human child. Anything from cognition or language development, your social skills, your imagination, your physical strength, your ability to interact with others, feedback on your own bad behavior, right, gets kind of checked there. And also germs, right? You're sharing germs, your immune system. There are all sorts of reasons to do this. And so the question is, what happens, and now we're going to move to the animal kingdom, when that's not possible, when there are no kids to play with? How do you solve that question if it seems like it is still necessary?
1: And we're going to move to the animal kingdom?
0: Yeah, we're going to go to the third largest island in the world.
1: Yeah.
0: And I have to call it that because I was at a pub quiz last night and that question came up.
1: And you knew the answer?
0: Yes, but my team said, no, I don't think it's that, Connor. It's something else. And they got it wrong. They thought it was Great Britain because one of the crucial pieces, one of the hints was it has three countries on this island. And Wales, Scotland, and England would fit that. And I said, no, I think it's Borneo.
1: Whoa.
0: Yeah, but I couldn't remember the name of the third country involved. I knew Malaysia. I knew Indonesia. Brunei. I had forgotten
1: Brunei.
0: That one. So I couldn't back it up with evidence, and so we took the other one and we got that point wrong. But on this island, 23 million people and 100,000 orangutans.
1: Whoa.
0: That was a much higher number than I expected. I knew they were largely there. If you're going to find, you can also find them on the island of Sumatra, about 14,000 of them. But, and I knew they were there, but that's a lot. And the thing about orangutans in this study, or this, yeah, it was a study, observational, was about females in particular, about mothers. But females, they tend to require a lot of their own personal space. These are not social animals. I don't know if you've ever watched them or looked at them in the zoo. They don't need to. They don't need much social interaction, and yet they.
1: I've only watched them climb.
0: Yeah,
1: really. I haven't watched them. I guess cohabitate.
0: Yeah,
1: with others
0: in the wild. The female orangutans will tend to have something like 500 hectares of their own personal space. That's a lot. That is 700 football fields.
1: They're completely on their own then.
0: They're on their own. Yeah, and only for a few hours at a time, at all. Would they even interact with another female typically? They don't need to do it. They don't groom each other like some of the other primates. They don't co-defend each other. There are some predators, but it's not enough of a risk that they would band together to try to stop that.
1: Okay.
0: In any case, they're on their own, and then they have a child. When they have a child, it's about a 7.5-year period where that child is growing. And between the period that they have one child and the next child, and at some point they should have some social interaction, and the clue there, or the child should, is the large size of their brain. In this study, what they were trying to figure out is how and when do they do that, and is it intentional or does it happen accidentally? And over the course of 30,000 hours of observation, and I've gone through the whole study, I do not believe they GPS tracked these animals. They had people at a research center going out on a day-to-day basis, looking at them, watching them. Where do they go and what do they do? What they figured out is that about 6% of the time, which is not much, this would be like once every 20 days, the mothers very clearly, intentionally move to the other areas where they already kind of know there's another mom with a child about my child's age.
1: And on their own, they wouldn't have done that. They bring that kid over there despite not wanting to do that.
0: Not only not wanting to do that, at energy cost. So it's they travel further to do that,
1: yeah.
0: And they eat less. So it's like a double negative in that sense. And they've now documented this, that this is true, that the mothers are intentionally seeking out play dates. They're planning it in advance. A lot of parents out there will kind of recognize this, but hopefully more than once every 20 days in the human world. And I'll just read a quote from the very end. This is Sri Suki Utami Atmoko. She's one of the co-authors. She's based at National University in Indonesia. She says, "We still don't know if the time and energy mothers spend arranging playdates give their young an advantage later in life. What is certain is that only long-term studies like these can possibly unlock the answer. Discoveries like this depend on sustained research, allowing us to connect behavior with development, environment, and demography across the lifespan of these long-lived species." Anyone who wants to read that article, it's open access. It's Maternal Ranging Strategies Facilitate Offspring Social Play at Energetic Cost in the Most Solitary Ape. And that is in the journal PNAS.
1: I got one. It's a gigantic topic. And I say that because 551 studies have been published on gender differences in medicine. But only 38 of those 551 are looking at differences in treatment for patients. So if you are a man compared to being a woman, what is the difference in the way you are treated when you have the same exact problem, medical problem?
0: Ailment, yeah.
1: Yeah. And this is work done at University of St. Andrews. They looked, again, at these 38 studies that were done mostly in the U.S. 26 were from the U.S., but there were also ones from the United Kingdom, Canada, Europe, and Australia, New Zealand, so pretty much the English-speaking world. And what they were looking for were statistical aberrations. So when it can't be explained by random variation alone. So
0: right,
1: essentially, yeah. So there's something going on. There's something in the numbers. And I just want to go through a number of different categories here to show you what the difference is. Cardiovascular medicine, for if you have a heart attack or heart failure or an irregular heart rhythm, it's much more likely to be treated actively if you're a man. So something like a coronary artery bypass surgery, or to be given a stent, much more likely if you're a man. Women, it's more likely to get like beta blockers, medication, instead of getting the surgery to get medication for that. Same affliction.
0: Non-invasive.
1: Yes. So there's something going on there. That's cardiovascular. And that pattern was the clearest of all. Moving on to kidney and transplant medicine, for patients on dialysis, if you are I didn't really know this, there's a key difference if you're on dialysis, whether you get permanent access or whether you are using it's called a catheter, a central venous catheter. So it's like a bridge between your veins and the machine. You can either be given permanent access via skin grafting or use this catheter. If you are a man, it's more likely that you get the permanent access, which is much more preferable for a number of reasons. Lower infection rates, also just less pain, better blood flow between your machine and the veins. More likely to get that permanent access if you're a man than if you're a woman. That's just the way it is. Another category here, liver transplantation. More likely if you're a man to get a liver transplant than if you're a woman.
0: This is painting a picture. I know there are more bullet points there, but it's painting a picture of less willingness or not, maybe not willingness, but less desire on the part of the doctors to conduct
1: surgery. There's a higher threshold for it. For whatever reason, the researchers weren't looking into why. They just are presenting
0: the data.
1: The data.
0: Okay.
1: One more category, neurological medicine. There, it was not as clear.

0: other categories, endocrinology, diabetes, almost the same with regards to whether you get a pump or a sensor. Men and women treated pretty much the same.
1: Ah, okay.
0: And there was a difference when it came to dementia problems. It was more likely if you're a woman to get certain medication for dementia than you were a man. So it's not all in favor of men or that men were treated preferentially, but this data, based on simply the numbers, looks like men are at, yeah, that men are treated differently. And I just thought that that was...
1: Women are treated differently.
0: Or women, yeah.
1: However you want to look at it. And again, relevant question or questions, how much of that is based on the patient's willingness to take on a certain kind of procedure that may change the equation in some of these instances. And then also, in the field of gender medicine, are there certain things that are or aren't being prescribed because patients react differently? A lot of questions.
0: Because of the outcome that the doctor knows will happen. Whatever it is, because like I said, the researchers didn't go into why, but it's something to be aware of. And next time you feel like you're being treated unfairly, maybe ask, is this because I am a woman or is this because I am a man? Because there seems to be a difference based on this. These retrospective studies, I mean, it's a look back. It's a look back, but it's...
1: There seems to be
0: something there.
1: The other thing I would suggest is maybe to take the word unfairly out of it and just say, I'm happy to do this. I'm happy to take your recommendation. Is there a difference between what women are recommended and men typically? Is there data to suggest that you may intentionally or unintentionally be recommending something different to me than you would to a different person here? It would be a very relevant question based on that data.
0: Yeah. Let me just read out the title of that work because it's a monster study. This is Measured Treatment Differences Between Sexes and Genders, a Scoping Review, and again, conducted by researchers at the University of St. Andrews.
1: Just real quick here at the end, sticking to a topic that connects to whether you're a man or woman, in this case virtually. So the idea with this study is that we are, let's say, 10 years into the future, and your boss says, hey, we've hired someone. You've got a new colleague. You've got a new coworker. And this is Johan or Johanna, a man or a woman, and they're entirely digital. They are AI.
0: Mm-hmm.
1: They've been hired to help the team do their tasks, and you have a 3D representation. I'm just going to leave it there. You can picture whatever you want in your mind of AI. So a lot of us use AI typically on the computer. You're typing things, and that was also part of the study. But in this case, we have a visual right there.
0: Okay.
1: And so what they wanted to figure out is how do people really respond to that? So in this scenario, they took about 200 people. These were knowledge workers, office workers, and they put them in a VR setting. So they've got the Meta goggles on. And in this VR setting where they're basically sitting at a desk, they could either use AI the way that everyone out there listening right now uses it, which is to type things into a computer. That was one option. Then on the desk, they had a second option, and it was like a little robot looking at you. And you could ask it questions, and then...
0: Like a physical
1: robot.
0: Bot.
1: Yeah. Like for any of you who have ever been in design or involved in clothing, if you've seen this little mannequin doll on a desk that you can move the arms into different positions made of wood. Have you seen that one? Do you know what I'm talking about?
0: Yeah.
1: It looked like that, but it was a robot. And any time it was thinking, a little light went around. So there was... You could write text, you could talk to a robot, and the third one, about half the people got Johan, the guy, the other half... In this group got Johanna, the woman. We could talk about this for a long time, but the basic conclusions, what ended up making headlines was that part of this was conducted in Switzerland, and at the end of it, after assessing whether or not they did the tasks well and giving it a rating, they had 4 Swiss francs that they could allocate. How much, if I were in the experiment, it'd be like, how many of these francs? One Swiss franc is about 1 euro, a little more than a dollar. How many of those should I give to myself? And how many should I give to my helper, right? What would be fair? What would be the fair way to do this? Johan got more than Johanna. And their reasoning for it afterwards was kind of the interesting part, more than that conclusion. The interesting part was she seemed less human-like to them.
0: Did you get a glimpse of the two, of Johanna and Johan?
1: Take a look right here.
0: They kind of look like some DW employees. You walked around the hall.
1: It is in

0: intentionally not quite. It's somewhere in that realistic, unrealistic zone.
1: He looks more real. You're right. Johanna is a character in a horrible video game, and Johan is, like I said, like a guy I think I saw at lunch today.
0: Yeah, could be, and that could be the whole reason.
1: For Christian,
0: that could be the whole reason that people rewarded them differently, because it is. I can understand that it's more tempting if you're going to give some coins out at the end of it, some real money. It would be harder to deny something that felt human their fair share of the pie, right?
1: Yeah.
0: And they were also paid to be part of, in this study. They got something like $15 to $20. Dollars or euros anyway. So it's not like that money was the only thing that they cared about. They were really trying to be fair. If you want to look this up, it is open source. It's called Human-Like and Male, How AI Assistant Design Relates to Trust and Monetary Reward at Work in VR.
1: All right. You guys, anything to say about that or anything else at this point in time?
0: Medicine, have you experienced what Gabe was talking about there in that research, personally, on either side of the table? And are you an orangutan? And what I mean is, I know one of our listeners is. We reference him regularly. His name's Mark, and he has about as much space, I think, out in the rainforest as an orangutan.
1: Like, how many hectares of space would you have in a perfect world?
0: How many football fields? How many soccer fields? Let us know, su@dw.com.

0: We've known for a while now that there is a connection between how disgusting or how disgusted we get at things, our disgust sensitivity, and political orientation. And what the research seems to say is that there is it's a higher likelihood, if you have high disgust sensitivity, that you will vote right, i.e.
1: conservative.
0: There have been a number of studies since trying to replicate that, and it has kind of failed. So we kind of know that the connection is there, but we don't exactly know how it works until now. A study, it's relatively small, but it seems to show a pretty clear link for why or how this works. Why some people who are disgusted by things easily also vote conservative.
2: Science Unscripted.
3: Hello, my name is Manos Takiris. I'm Professor of Psychology at Royal Holloway University of London and Director of the Centre for the Politics of Feelings. And we recently published a study that looked at the link between our sensitivity to disgust and our political orientation.
0: Link between disgust sensitivity and political orientation. Manos, what was the main conclusion of that work?
3: Well, the main conclusion is that there's not so much a direct link between how sensitive people are to disgust and their political orientation, whether they are conservative or liberal. But this link, this relationship, is moderated by what we call in our field interoceptive sensibility.
1: And what does that mean, Manos, interoceptive sensibility? How is that connected to political orientation?
3: Yes. So interoception is the perception of internal signals coming from within our body. You can think about all your visceral signals like your heart rate, your respiration, your guts, and so on. These are interoceptive signals. And we believe in psychology that this is the basis of our emotions. This is where our affect and emotional life comes from.
0: And in your study, you found that there wasn't necessarily a link between how disgusting I find something and conservatism. But there was a link only if I have a low ability to read my own body's signals. Is that what you found?
3: Exactly. So the way you can think of it is, you know, there is a broad link between how disgusting people find certain stimuli, certain things in the world. And this is usually linked to a more conservative ideology. But this link exists only for those people who have low interoceptive sensibility. In other words, what is happening here is interoception works as a moderator. It's the third variable that changes the strength, direction, or presence of the relationship between a predictor, in that case disgust, sensitivity, and an outcome, i.e. ideology.
1: How would this be true about conservatism and not liberalism? Meaning, like, I guess the real question there is, if one group is being provoked with imagery and it makes them hate another group, wouldn't that happen equally on both sides? Wouldn't both sides be equally as not interoceptive, and hence there would be more of a cleavage between the groups, and they're all drifting away? Why would this be only with conservatism?
3: Well, we didn't look at, you know, hate or discrimination between conservatives and liberals. So we didn't look at, you know, to what extent conservatives hate liberals and vice versa. That's a very different story about polarization. I can see where your question is getting at, and probably what I can say is that, you know, if we were to do another study that looks, for example, at the link between tolerance of uncertainty and political ideology, we may again find that interoception is a moderator for the liberals. Because that's the kind of non-relationship we have between a predictor like, you know, tolerance of uncertainty or seeking novelty and ideology. And then interoception may be playing a similar role. The reason why here we find this effect for conservatives only is because we know that there is a relationship that exists between disgust and conservatives. The question is, what makes that relationship stronger? And what we find is that lower interoceptive sensibility makes that relationship much, much stronger.
0: How generalizable are your findings? I mean, I know that your study looked at 632 people in the United States. And the reason I ask that question is that one example of, I don't want to call it the spread, or the conservatism growing would be in the eastern part of Germany right now. You've got a lot more people voting conservatively than before. If one of the reasons for that, I know that it's a very complex, there are many different factors that go into who do I vote for. It's not just disgust sensitivity, but if interoception or your ability to read your signals is one of those factors, can it spread? Are we talking here about more of an individual psychological thing, or is there a sociological element to interoception?
3: It's a very good question. I mean, what we describe here is an individual trait, and the study was done, as you said, in the US, but it was a nationally representative sample. Because as I said before, the ideology is the product of this interaction between culture and individual temperamental traits. You could think that in different countries like Germany, for example, you know, the culture is slightly different from the one in the U.S., and these kind of relationships may play out a bit differently. But I think you're touching upon something very important. The capacity to feel and to feel correctly is crucial, especially in the current times of social media and a highly emotive environment. And we're living quite stressful lives, and that means that people are physiologically dysregulated for all sorts of reasons, because they're stressed, because of precarious employment, because increases in, you know, poor health across the globe, and that puts the biological bodily system at risk. And when you're physiologically dysregulated, it's much easier for somebody to come and tell you, well, I know you're not feeling great. Are you? And you say no. And I know what you're feeling. You're feeling angry, or you're feeling disgusted about this thing. And then once you get this label, this emotional label, then that can actually motivate your political behavior in certain ways. And I think we're seeing that playing out in many different countries across the world right now.
1: Manos, I think I have pretty decent interoception. It's gotten better over the years. It's not perfect. It probably never will be. But for our listeners out there who may feel like they've gotten better over time, like I have. How do they get better? Is it like doing sit-ups or push-ups? Do you train it? Should they go through their social media feed and then journal something afterwards and see how do I feel before and then how do I feel after consuming all this content? What can they actually do?
3: I think they should, to the extent that they can, engage in what I would call critical feeling. Think about critical thinking, right? You know, you see a piece of information on your social media feed. You're trying to understand what it's telling you, what may be the background arguments. You try to verify the sources. Try to do the same thing with the kind of feelings you get when you encounter something that makes you feel very emotive about it. And crucially, talk to other people. Emotions are not things that happen by ourselves, for ourselves. These are emotions or things that are quite important for our social life. And sharing with others, you know, how the world makes you feel, how that social media feed makes you feel, listening to their viewpoint, that is the way that we have to actually metabolize emotions, to make sense of what our bodies are telling us. So talk. Life and politics and democracy is a contact sport.
0: That was Manos Sekiris speaking to us from London, England, sitting in the Senate building. Do you think that he and his team are onto something here?
1: Yeah, and the question it leaves me with, do you think you are interceptive? Do you think you are capable? Do you know? Are you aware, present, when your feelings are changing? As we were talking about with them, consume content? Can you feel that happening in real time? Have you watched it happen to other people? Give us a shout.
0: SUDW.com.

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DW, Living Planet.

0: I remember sitting on the couch and my chest just started getting a little bit tight, and I was like, oh, that's weird. It's like, that's out of nowhere.
1: It's Monday evening and Dave McCann is in his apartment in Melbourne, Australia.
0: And within sort of maybe half an hour, I could breathe in about half capacity, 50% capacity of what I normally could. And I thought, geez, that is really strange.
1: It's a sweltering spring day in Melbourne, with temperatures peaking at 95 degrees Fahrenheit.
0: I remember it being really sunny.
1: Dave has just ridden his bike home from the downtown law office where he works, like he does every day.
0: It was stormy, you know, getting stormy on the way home, but like I ride home rain, hail or shine, so getting wet doesn't bother me. But I just remember that kind of thick, heavy, humidity kind of feeling. Thick, humid, dark storm. I do remember it just getting super dark early.
1: He's home when the storm hits at about 6 p.m.
0: Melbourne weather can change so quickly and so drastically that, you know, it wasn't out of the ordinary for it to do that later on.
1: What is out of the ordinary, though, is the tightening in Dave's chest. He doesn't know what's happening to him.
0: So it's very unusual to be out of breath like that.
1: As the night goes on, his breathing gets worse. Eventually, Dave realizes he needs help.
0: I remember laying in bed for 15 minutes and I just thought, I can barely breathe. I don't know what's going on, but I'm starting to freak out. My famous quote of the day was what I told the ABC News. I don't know how I thought of it, but I just said it felt like an elephant sitting test. I'm sure a baby elephant. But I guess like my feeling is that I felt trapped. I couldn't do anything. I didn't have strength. I just felt trapped. And that was the moment where I thought, holy, you know, what the hell is going on? Because here I am in the middle of the night. You know, usually I'm sound asleep. And I'm getting in a lift to go to a chemist, and I was escalating, you know, like I was like starting to get worried.
1: He drives to a 24-hour pharmacy, and when he arrives, he realizes he's not the only person struggling to breathe.
0: And on approach, I could see a line of people at the door, and I was like, oh, this is just bizarre, like something's going on here. People were crying, there's like a queue snaking, and the people that worked there were as confused as we were. I felt like I was out of a movie, and like, I just remember the staff just like flinging out asthma puffers for free. They're just like, get this into you, you know, get this, and we don't know what's going on.
1: Dave takes a few hits from an asthma inhaler, what Australians call a puffer, and starts to breathe more easily again. Dave is experiencing what's known as thunderstorm asthma. So are thousands of other Melburnians. Most of them have no history of asthma. They're all having asthma attacks triggered by the storm. The date is November 21st, 2016. Across the city that night, an estimated 10,000 people are rushed to hospital with breathing problems. The health system is stretched to its limits. Ambulance call lines are flooded. Emergency rooms are full. 10 people lose their lives.
2: What some Melbourne hospitals had to do on the day is they had to call emergency code brown, which is usually reserved for natural disasters like earthquakes, because they just didn't have enough beds for the patients that were coming in over the hours following the storm hitting.
1: That's Kira Hughes. She's an aerobiologist and honorary fellow at Melbourne's Deakin University, and she studies thunderstorm asthma.
2: The symptoms can hit within 15 minutes of exposure to the thunderstorm. So even just going outside for a couple of minutes impacted people.
1: 60% of the people who ended up in hospital that night had never been diagnosed with asthma.
2: Because they never had asthma, they didn't know what they were experiencing, they didn't have medication or a way to treat it.
1: But what almost all of them did have was hay fever. They were sensitized to pollen from the rye grass fields north of Melbourne that was swept up by the storm. It might sound surprising, but asthma isn't the biggest risk factor for thunderstorm asthma. People with a pollen allergy are actually most at risk. But it can really affect anyone. In Dave's case, he says he only had mild allergies and occasional asthma symptoms as a kid. So he was caught off guard when he suddenly started struggling to breathe. What happened that night is considered to be the worst thunderstorm asthma event recorded globally. But this isn't just some kind of freak phenomenon unique to Melbourne. Thunderstorm asthma has been reported all over the world, from China and Iran to Italy, the UK and the US.
2: So there is potential for them to happen in all these different places.
1: And that potential is likely growing. Now, thunderstorm asthma events are rare, but climate change is making storms more common and more powerful.
2: We're seeing more frequent extreme weather events. We're seeing more tornadoes and we're also seeing more thunderstorms. And that is potentially going to get worse and worse.
1: And at the same time, rising temperatures are making pollen seasons longer and more intense.
2: We're getting a ton more pollen than we used to.
1: And rising levels of CO2 in the atmosphere are causing some plants to produce more pollen. It's a combination that could mean more thunderstorm asthma in the future. That's bad news for the millions of people who suffer with pollen allergies.
2: You know, in some cases it does feel like it is out of our control. Like, we can't stop the weather, we can't stop storms, we can't stop plants from producing pollen. All we can do is just try and help people be more aware of the preventative measures that they can put in place to help protect them when the day comes.
1: So, how to prepare for a future with more pollen and potentially more asthma-inducing storms? I'm Neil King, and if you're someone who has seasonal allergies, you're going to want to stick around for this episode of Living Planet.
2: I've pretty much had hay fever and asthma my entire life, but it has gotten worse as the years have gone on.
1: Kira Hughes isn't just studying the risk of pollen and thunderstorm asthma. She lives with them.
2: I mean, it is scary. Like, I'm basically living in the thunderstorm asthma hotspot as one of the prime candidates for someone at risk of it.
1: She takes medication daily to manage her asthma. The last time she had an allergy test at the doctor.
2: My reaction to grass and birch pollen was so bad that my arm swelled up and I couldn't move it for 2 days.
1: Kira is among the more than 400 million people worldwide who have hay fever.
2: I also tell people that I know how bad the pollen is going to be each day, depending on if my eyes are runny as soon as I wake up.
1: If you have seasonal allergies too, you'll be familiar with the sneezing, the runny nose, the itching eyes, scratchy throat, etc., that often come with pollen season. When trees, grasses and weeds release huge amounts of tiny pollen grains to be carried by the wind. Pollen can also trigger allergic asthma. That's the most common kind of asthma. In the US, 1 in 4 adults have hay fever or seasonal allergies. That's also the case in Australia and the UK. It's something that tends to disproportionately affect people in developed countries and urban areas, and it can be debilitating. Studies show that people with allergies have worse sleep than healthy individuals and experience higher rates of depressive symptoms and exhaustion on days with high pollen counts. There are economic consequences too. Lost productivity and medical treatment for seasonal allergies cost the EU and the US billions each year. In one study, people with hay fever reported a 20% drop in productivity at work. There's also evidence that children perform worse in school tests on high pollen days. Pollen's influence on allergy sufferers may not be as headline-grabbing as floods or wildfires, but it's a creeping health issue that's set to get worse, partly thanks to how human activities are affecting the planet.
3: You know, this is kind of one of the unintended effects of climate change and temperature change, is that it might alter seasons and how you're exposed to pollen.
1: Professor Alison Steiner is an atmospheric scientist at the University of Michigan.
3: As temperatures increase, we know that that's shifting the pollen seasons, both in terms of timing and the length, and that we will continue to see. How much that's going to happen really depends upon, you know, the long-term projections of temperature, which we still very much have control over.
1: Studies from around the world have shown that warmer temperatures are causing some plants to flower earlier in the year and for longer. One US paper from 2020 looked at long-term pollen records from 60 cities across North America. It found the overall pollen season was around 20 days longer than it was in 1990. and that pollen concentrations in the air had increased by over 20%, partly due to human-driven climate change. The biggest jumps were in Texas and the Midwest. And there's another thing likely shaping the pollen prognosis, carbon dioxide.
3: As CO2 concentrations increase in the atmosphere, and those are largely increasing because we're burning more fossil fuels and we're putting more CO2 into the atmosphere, that can actually, in some cases, allow plants to photosynthesize faster. And so one big question is how that might influence pollen production.
1: Planet heating CO2 serves as a kind of fertilizer, supercharging plant growth. It's been shown to boost pollen production and even make the pollen itself more potent, triggering stronger allergic reactions in people. So what could that mean for the future if the world keeps emitting large amounts of CO2? A study Allison co-authored in 2022 predicted the US could face a 200% increase in pollen by the end of the century. They also estimated that pollen season in general will start up to 40 days earlier and last almost 3 weeks longer under that scenario. The biggest changes are expected in the northeastern U.S.
3: Looking at these temperature changes, precipitation changes, potential for CO2 changes. And actually, the northeastern U.S. was where we saw a lot of increase, as well as also the southeastern U.S. So we saw a large increase in oak and this Cupressaceae, which is the conifer species. So the eastern part of the U.S. was much more heavily influenced.
1: But Allison points out there's a lot of uncertainty with pollen predictions. They can be difficult to explain fluctuations from year to year, as well as other shifts caused by wind, rain, and drought. She also says a drop in greenhouse gas emissions in the future will probably cause pollen levels to stabilize.
3: In our paper, we went out to 2100, the end of century, which is a long time away. You know, it's very uncertain what temperatures will look like at that time period. So when we see those large increases in pollen, those are kind of our worst case scenarios with our warmest temperatures. And so I don't think we'll reach those extreme temperatures by 2100. I think we will see changes in emissions that will slow the global rise of temperatures, but we'll still have warmer temperatures that will influence the pollen season.
1: We'll be right back after this short break.
4: Ukraine is entering its fifth year of war. But many soldiers in Ukraine aren't Ukrainian. Nearly half of the foreign soldiers are from Latin America. I want to know who they are and why they are here. This is Call Sign Condor from LA Times Studios, DW, and Futuro Studios, wherever you get your podcasts.
1: So, to recap, overall, a hotter world with higher CO2 concentrations in the atmosphere means many trees and plants producing more pollen over a longer period. It also means more frequent and intense storms. Storms that can keep pollen in the air for longer or carry it over greater distances, or cause asthma outbreaks like the one in Melbourne we heard about at the start of the episode. At the same time, there's evidence that the number of people with hay fever is growing. And remember, people with hay fever are most at risk of thunderstorm asthma. But it can also affect people who don't have asthma or allergies.
3: There is definitely a growing concern about thunderstorm asthma cases. I think it's just been hard to document.
1: Scientists like Allison and Kira are working to get a better understanding of how these events unfold so they can predict when they might happen. What they do know is that there needs to be a specific kind of powerful thunderstorm with warm, moist air rising into the atmosphere, sucking up pollen grains with it. The moisture is what causes the pollen to expand and then explode into hundreds of tinier particles.
2: Like a water balloon bursting, or even sometimes if lightning strikes it, like, or electrical discharge can break it up.
1: Intact pollen grains are too big to get into the lungs. They typically get trapped in the nose or throat, where they can cause hay fever. But these tiny broken up particles, they can enter the lungs and trigger asthma. The storm just needs to have strong downdrafts to bring the pollen back down to the ground, where people can breathe them in.
3: So we've actually been looking at this in the central U.S., the central United States, because that's sort of the spawning ground for a lot of the big what atmospheric scientists call like mesoscale convective systems.
1: These strong storm systems happen frequently in the U.S. Midwest during springtime.
3: The central Great Plains is one where we see a lot of those systems. And we also see a lot of deep convection in the southeast and northeastern U.S. in the summertime. So, it is definitely a concern. I think that's something that this is one thing we've been trying to work on and do research on is use models to understand exactly how these events are happening.
1: Although nowhere near the scale of the event in Melbourne, data from some U.S. cities such as Minneapolis and Atlanta have linked these thunderstorms to spikes in people reporting asthma symptoms. One recent study out of Wichita, Kansas, found asthma-related visits to hospital emergency rooms rose fivefold on days when there was a thunderstorm. Wichita, by the way, has won the unlucky title of the worst U.S. city to live with a pollen allergy in 3 of the past 5 years. It's a ranking compiled by the Asthma and Allergy Foundation of America each year. Kira says there are still a lot of unknowns when it comes to what makes a perfect pollen storm. For example, they don't know how big a role air pressure or temperature play in these events.
2: We don't know how much wind there has to be. We don't know how much rain there has to be. So it's more so about just getting into the nitty-gritty so we can make our forecasting more accurate.
1: Other elements, like pollution or fungal spores in the air, could also be relevant. But more research is needed. Kira's in the right place for that, because Melbourne is something of a hotspot for thunderstorm asthma. Around a quarter of the world's major thunderstorm asthma events have happened there. The phenomenon was first described in the UK city of Birmingham in 1983. Since then, at least 26 events have been officially recorded globally. Kira says not included in that figure are the many suspected cases that have also been reported.
2: You have to have the right kind of climate for it. It's usually subtropical temperate climate is what we're seeing across all of these areas. Because these events are so rare and we're only really studying them in retrospect, like looking back at all the information that we have and all the data that we've collected, it's basically all we have. We don't want more of these events to happen, but we won't be able to study them otherwise.

0: So, if you struggle with seasonal allergies, what can you do? Besides medication, the main way to prevent symptoms is to stay away from pollen. But to do that, you need to know when there's a lot of pollen outside. That's why reliable pollen forecasting is so important.
1: It's always been surprising to me, given the number of people who are affected by seasonal allergies, that we don't have better data on this, but it's still very sparse.
0: Alison says pollen monitoring stations aren't widespread across the U.S., and the way pollen is counted
1: is a very manual, time-intensive process.
0: Often a large, vacuum-like device on top of a building is used to trap pollen in the air. A trained technician then needs to collect the pollen samples and manually count the tiny grains under a microscope.
1: So you can identify what kind of pollen you have based on the size and shape.
0: This work can take several hours, and that information is then used to make a forecast for the next days. But there are gaps. For example, Alison says many monitoring stations don't count pollen on weekends or outside of the main pollen season. She's currently working on a model with the National Oceanic and Atmospheric Administration, or NOAA, to create more accurate real-time pollen forecasts. They're using satellite data to estimate where trees are growing and looking at how things like temperature, rain, wind, and humidity influence the amount of pollen in the air and how it moves around.
1: And then we're putting that into the model to try to see if we can develop better pollen forecasts that are open and free. I mean, we have the model working and running, and we have some experimental results, and we're still working on validating it versus the ground-based observations, again, which are pretty hard to come by, and there aren't that many sampling stations.
0: Automated pollen stations are starting to be used in the U.S. These rely on machine learning algorithms and image recognition software rather than a person to deliver faster results. Alison says these new systems could really make a difference.
1: With the advent of new instrumentation and also with more speedy computer algorithms that can do this identification, I think over the next 5 to 10 years, we're going to see big changes in the amount of data that's available. So the more stations there are, the more data we have, and the better the forecast will become over time.

0: In Melbourne, the norm was also counting pollen manually to make a forecast, usually for the next day. That delay was part of the problem in 2016. On the night of the storm, grass pollen concentrations in the city were extremely high, but authorities couldn't see that at the time. A lot has changed in the 10 years since. There are more pollen monitoring stations. They're using automated technology. And there's a forecasting system specifically for thunderstorm asthma risk.
1: Good evening. First tonight, a major health alert as our wet and wild start to summer continues.
2: The thunderstorm asthma season has officially begun in Victoria, and authorities are urging asthma
1: and medical professionals are sounding the alarm this morning about the risk of thunderstorm asthma. The
3: forecast. There are constant warnings that are put out every spring, every time there's a hint of a thunderstorm coming on a high pollen day. There are alerts that hospitals will send out now if they have like an exponential increase in asthma presentations over a short amount of time. That gets sent out to all the other hospitals and the ambulance network to basically say we could have like a thunderstorm asthma event coming. So I think we're as ready as we can be at the moment.
0: For her part, Kira wants to make sure an event like that doesn't happen again. She's currently developing a tiny pollen sensor. It's about the size of a coin and can detect how much pollen is in the air from any location. Not just at the few official monitoring sites covering the city of 5.5 million.
3: It's kind of similar to a smoke detector cross with a scale is the best way I like to describe it. It's basically a tiny electrode that's sensitive to mass. So if anything like, you know, presses on it.
0: Like grass pollen, for instance.
3: The heavier it is, the stronger signal. It sends out. You can basically detect that with a computer.
0: It delivers accurate results in less than an hour, so close to real time. But Kira says they're still testing to make sure the device holds up well outside the lab. She says ideally the tiny sensor could be worn like a pendant or a watch.
3: The dream would be to have something that's wearable, that can detect pollen in real time and tell you exactly what the pollen is, where you are, that people could take with them, and then they could get an alert on their phone if there is pollen near them. But that sensor is still a couple of years off getting on the market. We're still in such early stages.
0: With climate change set to increase the pollen risk, Kira hopes the sensor will help people with allergies monitor the air around them, especially when spring thunderstorms are forecast. But in the meantime, she says there are other things people can do to prepare.
3: So I mostly just tell people just to be vigilant.
0: Kira recommends people keep up to date with pollen forecasts and stay indoors with the windows closed if the pollen count is high. Or if you have to go out, protect yourself with a mask. And when you get home after spending time outdoors, change your clothes, have a shower, and rinse the pollen from your hair.
3: Even sometimes during spring, I'll have friends message me asking if it's going to be a high pollen day or if there's a thunderstorm asthma risk. I've just become that person in my friend group. And now every time that a storm happens, I always need to be prepared, I feel like. Like, is this the day?
0: As for Dave, who we heard from at the start of the episode, he says he doesn't often think about the night of the thunderstorm back in 2016. He doesn't like to dwell on the past.
4: I'm someone that generally kind of moves on and looks forward. Like I never had an anxious thought about a thunderstorm. I hope it doesn't happen again or anything.
0: But still, after what he went through, he has decided to make one change. He keeps an asthma inhaler on hand, just in case.
4: I do make sure that I do have a Ventolin around the house, but I never have to use it. So
0: struggling for air is not an experience he cares to repeat.
4: Yeah, it was an awful feeling, so it's not worth it. And it seems like such a simple little solution.

This episode of Living Planet was written and produced by Natalie Muller. It was edited and presented by me, Neil King. Our sound engineer was Gert Georgi. Had you ever heard of thunderstorm asthma before listening to this episode? Let us know. Just go to dw.com/livingplanet and leave a message. Or you can leave a rating and review on Apple Podcasts. That's it for this week. Thanks for listening, and bye for now.

0: 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Made for minds.
1: I'm Andreas Becker.
2: I'm Nicholas Martin.
1: Imagine if someone promised to double your money within a year by investing in medical cannabis.
2: Would you believe it?
1: This is the story of the biggest cannabis scam ever.
2: This is the story of Juicy Fields.
1: And the scam might just go on.
3: I've lost 20K.
4: I had 350,000 euros in the account.
3: I lost a lot of money myself. But even worse is that I encouraged my own son to invest in Juicy Fields.
5: These scammers, they had brought in psychologists. They had brought in people who are professional in human behavior.
2: This is a story about greed.
6: If you invest 20K, you'll have 90K in just 5 years.
7: I think people are surprised that we're offering a good investment.
8: Money, money, green, you know, like, everybody likes money.
1: And it's the story of an industry in a gold rush.
9: Canada is venturing where no industrialized nation has gone before, by legalizing marijuana.
10: And as coalition talks progress here in Germany, there's one thing the three parties hoping to govern together do agree on: legalizing cannabis.
11: There's a lot of fake consultants. There's a lot of people that say we got this, we got that, and they don't have anything.
2: This is Cannabis Cowboys.
1: A story about big dreams, juicy money, and never-ending hype.
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1: that we
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17: From Feature Story News in the UK, I'm John Beaver. Ukraine has said it will agree to a so-called energy ceasefire if Russia pledges to do the same. The announcement of the deal by President Trump follows a bipartisan backlash over US plans to lift sanctions on Russian diesel. A state of emergency has been declared.
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22: It's Katie Hannon.
23: And Colm O'Mungine here on today's Drive Time. Coming up,
22: former swimming coach George Gibney gets 15 and a half years. We'll talk to one of the podcast team that tracked him down.
23: Last Chance Saloon, as unions are invited for talks tomorrow at the WRC. Can the biggest public sector strike in a generation be averted? John Cook gauges the public response.
22: We'll hear from a widow on the fear and loneliness of being the sole carer for an adult child with intellectual disabilities.
23: Riyad Bouchikar's sentencing hearing is told rioters tried to break the Garda cordon after the Parnell Square knife attack.
22: 11 new cancer therapies approved in 12 months. Dr. Luke O'Neill on the scientific breakthroughs making a major difference.
23: Should parents be penalised for their children's crimes? Minister of State Catherine Arda on the new justice proposals.
22: Spring forward, fall back. Is it time to cut out the clock changes and do away with daylight saving?
23: And would you call out a friend who didn't buy their round? And what's the cost of feeling awkward about doing it.
22: You can WhatsApp us on 0870-3232 if you have something to say about that or any of our items. You can drop us a text on 51551 or email drivetimes@rte.ie. Now, the Minister for Public Expenditure has written to trade union leaders stating that pay issues can and should be discussed as a priority alongside other matters as part of the pay talks. Minister Jack Chambers is urging unions to postpone the strike action scheduled for Wednesday to allow for, quote, urgent and intensive engagement to get underway tomorrow at the Workplace Relations Commission. His appeal comes ahead of what's expected to be the first in a number of days of widespread disruption across schools, health facilities and other public services. Drive Time's John Cook joins us live from Limerick on this. Tell us more, John.
0: Yes, Katie, this news of a letter from the Public Expenditure Minister to the Irish Congress of Trade Unions comes as many public servants I've been speaking to feel going on strike on Wednesday is now necessary and inevitable, they say. Our work and technology correspondent Brian O'Donovan reporting in the last half hour that Jack Chambers has stated in his letter that pay issues can and should be discussed as a priority alongside other matters as part of talks on a new pay deal. And this comes, of course, as unions said that pay needed to be at the outset of any talks. Whether this appeal to postpone Wednesday's strike will be heard remains to be seen in the coming hours. But in the meantime, I've been speaking to people on the streets of Limerick. Among them, I met many public sector workers, starting with this woman who told me she'll be striking from her job in the HSE.
3: Well, certainly I would be in the lower wages bracket, so I definitely feel we need to earn a little bit more money in order to, the cost of living is so high.
0: How do health workers and people in the services feel about the disruption that will be caused to so many?
3: It's unfortunate, but if the government aren't willing to play ball, then I don't think there's a choice.
0: You're a civil servant yourself?
4: I am a civil servant.
0: But you'll be working on the strike day?
4: Yeah, I will.
0: Well, you mentioned derogations and how some services will continue. How do you feel about the strike then? Do you feel it's necessary?
4: Yes, I do feel it's necessary with the cost of living crisis and everything, and I really feel like the budget just didn't go far enough for most people.
0: The government says they want to talk. There's money there to talk about a new pay deal.
4: I know, but they're not willing to actually talk about the pay. They want to talk about other things first so they can have preconditions, but they're saying we're coming in with the preconditions.
5: I'm a retired public servant.
0: How disruptive do you think these strikes will be on Wednesday?
5: I think they will be very disruptive. I think people don't realise how much impact they're going to have throughout the place. I think, you know, I mean, when people see the park closed and the other facilities closed, you know, and the museums closed, it has to be negotiated. I mean, there has to be a pay deal one way or the other. The accommodation is a big problem for people. Housing, you know, and I mean, the cost of living and the government, they just need to get a bit real, you know.
24: I'm supposed to have a mental health appointment on Wednesday. Like, if the strikes go ahead, then I'll miss that, which is...
0: How do you feel about that then, missing appointments, important appointments like that?
24: It's difficult because I'm a nurse myself, so I'm on maternity leave, but they need to do what they need to do. They deserve the money that they want, and equally, missing an appointment is very difficult, but I totally appreciate why they're doing it. So, and they're really kind, and they're going to reschedule, and like, I get it from both sides. Mm-hmm. So
0: you'd be hoping nurses will get a pay rise though.
24: Yeah, definitely. But all HSC staff, all, like, you know, education, all of them.
22: And that's one Limerick nurse there seeing both sides of the pay strikes and Wednesday's likely disruption, John. But I suppose what it comes down to is a lot of parents are now having to make contingency plans.
0: Yeah, as well as the health appointments, school is the big one for so many people, many of us in that situation this evening, Katie. And I've been asking other people...
22: Let's just listen to those people that John was speaking to in Limerick there.
25: My daughter's off school and I'm only lucky that I'm off work at the moment. Otherwise, she's either in after school all day or you have to find someone to look after.
0: A lot of people are having that scramble today, I think.
25: Yeah, you have to be prepared. So everyone's ringing around, booking after school. So it's just more money really as well.
0: How do you feel about the strike then?
25: You know, as much as we give out about it, we have to support them.
26: Yeah, no, I wouldn't agree with them going on strike. You know, negotiation is the way forward there. You know, a bit of dialogue with the government might be a better way to go than striking. You know, I was in the hospital yesterday with my youngest. He's only, 3 months old. So, and they're fair enough. They were very quick, actually. They're very good.
0: Yeah.
26: But
0: you'd be worried about disruption on
26: this
0: day.
26: I was worried about going in, actually. Yeah, going, am I going to be here all day? Or what's the story, you know? So, but I know they do a good, fine job. They probably deserve a little more money. But I think dialogue is the way forward, not striking. Yes.
24: I have three kids in school at the moment, but luckily...
0: What's he going to do with them on Wednesday?
24: I have a 17-year-old. Hopefully he'll manage the younger two by himself.
0: Okay, but it is a worry for parents.
24: It is, of course, for other parents with younger children who don't have people to fall back on. Mm-hmm.
0: And how do you feel about the public servants, the teachers, the nurses, public servants going on strike, though?
24: Yeah, no, I stand with them, obviously. You know what I mean? They do work hard, they put in long hours, and at the end of the day, they are teaching our kids and keeping the rest of us mm-hmm. healthy and well.
0: So even with the disruption, you support their strike?
24: I do, of course, yeah. They have to stand their ground, I suppose.
6: In my job, I have to deal with state bodies, revenue commissioners, local authorities, and they're angry.
7: I understand that the public servants have, you know, a grievance. These negotiations should have started a long time ago. I don't think inflicting pain on the public is in the best interest of everyone. So if they should get into talk straight away.
0: You work in a GP's office yourself.
8: Yeah, we have to move appointments. Patients go to need bloods for consultants' appointments. Uh-huh. Can't do them now because they're on strike. Okay. And the school.
0: For yourself, the kids at school as well.
8: I have two kids in school. They're in primary school. They're closed Wednesday and next Wednesday as well. So mm-hmm. that's. We don't have enough annual leave mm-hmm. to cover.
0: What do you do?
8: Take time off. It's just a lot of pressure. Like both my mm-hmm. husband and I work.
0: So how do you feel about the strike then?
8: To be fair, I think they get enough time in the summer months to do all this as well. Do you know? I mean,
0: you're talking about teachers.
8: Yeah, mm-hmm. yeah, the teachers. Yeah.
0: And it's
8: yeah.
0: public servants in general looking for a better pay deal because of cost of living issues. They say.
8: Well, everyone's in the same boat. Like you know, like I can't go out and strike. You don't see shops going out and strike. I'm in a high pressure job as well. It is a big disruption.
9: Yeah, not everyone supporting the public service workers' plan strikes there, John. You've been in touch with the unions.
0: Yeah, and prior to that letter, I must point out to Minister Jack Chambers for unions to postpone Wednesday's strike and to enter urgent engagement at the Workplace Relations Commission tomorrow that's just emerged in the last hour. Well, earlier today I asked nursing and teachers' unions about the disruption people were talking to me about on the streets, and in particular I asked if they had representatives this side of the country to talk to me. I did speak to one teacher, Lorraine Finn. She's a history and Irish teacher in High Cross College in Tuam, and she's a standing committee representative for the Association of Secondary Teachers in Ireland. She's also a parent trying to arrange childcare for her two kids in a County Galway primary school, she told me. So she knows what disruption the strikes will cause, but feels that teachers and other workers like her have no choice but to pick it.
10: We have tried to bring the government to talks in good faith and to let pay be at the forefront of those talks. Traditionally, these partnership talks was all about productivity and reform at the beginning, and pay was always brought in at the end. But we've seen that that just doesn't work. We need to start talks where pay is the primary concern. The government are still in an austerity frame of mind from 2008. You know, there was major cuts to all public services and especially to education. That is no longer working. The austerity measures that were brought in 2008, like the USC, like the extra pension contribution, are still there. It's 18 years later. That needs to be addressed. Pay has fallen behind inflation by a huge number. There is nothing left for public servants after the 2 week pay period is up. And we're at the end of our tether at this stage. This is a last resort for people to actually go out on strike.
0: But don't you have to go into talks and ask, well, how can you distribute that money, the 1.2 billion that you're told is in the estimates? And doesn't there have to be negotiations around work for all of us until we get paid for it?
10: Well, we do. But the thing about it is, John, is I don't know where the government would actually find the time for any more work for teachers, any more reforms. We have changed so much in the last number of years. Numerous reforms, numerous new types of courses come in, and we have agreed to them all. I don't know what new reforms they can bring in. Like, society has changed massively, even since 2008, and schools and teachers are dealing with all of that. Yet, as paymaster, the government isn't willing to give us enough to actually live on that is at the rate of inflation.
0: Sounds like the strikes are going ahead, Solarine.
10: It's unfortunate that it has come to this, but I really do think it's inevitable at this stage.
9: And that was teacher Lorraine Finn there, who was also the ASTI rep in Galway, ending John Cook's report. And as John Cook explained, of course, that conversation with Lorraine happened before that letter went out from Jack Chambers, the public expenditure minister, making a last-ditch appeal to unions to come into the Workplace Relations Commission tomorrow to try and avert the strike. If we get further reaction from the unions throughout this programme, we will, of course, bring them to you.
1: Now, the Garvahy Road residents have lost their bid to challenge the Parades Commission's decision to allow the Drumcree Parade. The Court of Appeal had refused residents' permission to appeal, dismissing all four grounds and finding the Parades Commission acted lawfully. On Friday, Chris Bryant banned the parade from going down the road. And to break down the latest news, Freya McClements, Northern Editor of the Irish Times, joins us now on the line. Freya, thanks for joining us on Drive Time.
2: That's all.
1: What did the court say, and how significant is this?
2: Well, just to preface it with, it's really quite technical, because what we were talking about here, there have been, as your listeners will be well aware, there have been a number of legal challenges and counter challenges to the decision to allow the controversial Orange March at Drumcree to proceed. And what we had in court today in the Court of Appeal in Belfast was the judgment on a challenge taken by the residents to an earlier decision by the High Court to refuse them leave to apply.

0: really quite narrow legal grounds. So, for example, one was around the adequacy of reasons given by the Parades Commission. They were all rejected by the Lady Chief Justice and by the two other senior judges that sit with her. And as I say, that appeal was dismissed. But just important to make the point as well that she stressed, and she mentioned this twice in the summary judgment that she delivered, that the outcome of the appeal was the result of the application of law, and that she and her fellow judges were not making a comment on the merits of the Parades Commission decision itself. So they were not saying that the decision per se by the Parades Commission was right or wrong, or indeed making any comment about it. That's not their function, and this was specifically about the law.
1: And this judgment was written before the decision of the Northern Ireland Secretary, Chris Bryant, to ban the parade, was it?
0: Indeed, and again, that was a point made by the Lady Chief Justice in court just earlier this afternoon, and I suppose we're coming to this. I mean, this was the second of actually two completely different court hearings, but in relation to the Drumcree dispute today, and of course this afternoon's judgment. This was all aired in the Court of Appeal last Monday, but in the meantime, events have somewhat overtaken the decision, because of course we had the very dramatic developments on Friday night, whereby the Chief Constable went to the Northern Secretary essentially saying we cannot police this safely in the interests of public safety. You need to ban this march. And Chris Bryant, the Northern Secretary on behalf of the UK government, using the powers that he had to effectively ban the march. And a legal challenge was taken pretty immediately, actually, to that on Friday night by the Orange Order. And what we had in court this morning was what turned out to be a very brief hearing regarding that challenge from the Orange Order. It's now being postponed until, from the point of view of the legal arena, the debate and those challenges look set to continue.
1: Okay, so am I right in thinking the Parades Commission made its determination first? The residents of the Garvaghy Road engaged in protest and civil disobedience to stop that decision going through. They challenged it in court. They were unsuccessful in their decision. The Orange Order were successful in their bid to have it upheld. So now the residents on the Garvaghy Road, the parade already, to all practical purposes, has been stopped by the Secretary of State banning it. The residents are now trying to have a legal declaration made that future parades would not be allowed, and that they would then presumably comply with that court direction. Had they been successful, but they weren't.
0: So you broke up just slightly in the in that. Would you mind repeating that question?
1: Sorry, yeah, no problem at all. Are we in a situation now where the Parades Commission made a determination that was upheld by a court of law? The residents on the Garvaghy Road engaged in a protest to counteract that. Obviously, it's not going to go ahead now because Chris Bryant has banned the parade, mm-hmm. but the residents are now looking for a court order to say future parades would not be allowed, and that they would then comply with that court order. Is that the situation we're in as it stands today?
0: Well, so that would be a separate court process. What we have is the Orange Order seeking to challenge the decision by the Northern Secretary, by the UK government, effectively to ban that parade. So we have had the Parades Commission determination upheld by the Court of Appeal today. There's a legal challenge still underway now in regard to the decision of the Northern Secretary. And I suppose, you know, the point you're making, this goes to the heart of what's been said by certainly by unionist politicians. And we heard some of this in Stormont today, that they argue that this is about the rule of law. The rule of law was that the parade should go ahead. And they've made accusations around, well, what do we have? Do we have the rule of law, or do we have mob rule? Sinn Féin, in the wake of the judgment this afternoon, say, look, the central issue here remains the same. They have said throughout that this is about right and wrong, and that this parade is simply wrong, and it should not be allowed to go ahead. But I think all points to the fact that this is not yet resolved, certainly.
1: Right, and nobody's happy as it stands today. You mentioned there the scenes in the Assembly. What unfolded there today? There was a vote of no confidence on Michelle O'Neill, was there?
0: Indeed, we had a motion of no confidence in Michelle O'Neill's First Minister, and a number of other Sinn Féin ministers have been brought by unionist politicians. And I should preface this, that this is largely symbolic, because under the rules that govern the Assembly, for a motion of no confidence to succeed, it needs

0: across community support, so nationalists as well as unionist support. It was quite clear it didn't have that. But nevertheless, I mean, it was an opportunity for unionist politicians to voice just some of that discourse, some of the anger that has been felt around this. I mean, an example, DUP leader Gavin Robinson saying the UK government has bent the knee to threats of violence and disorder. Equally, First Minister Michelle O'Neill criticising the very ugly language being used by politicians. So I suppose here we're seeing one of the outworkings of this, certainly in the political arena.
1: Okay, Freya, thanks very much. That's Freya McLaren. Freya McClements, Northern Editor with the Irish Times, joining us there.
2: Now, a lot of you getting in touch with us about your views on that strike due for next Wednesday. John says the public sector strike is absolutely necessary. The government of the day has historically treated civil servants with contempt in relation to negotiating TNCs and honouring existing agreements. I know this from personal lived experience over a career of 47 years. It's time for government to value the public sector and pay staff a living wage. Public sector workers traditionally pay their way, pay their mortgages, and are at the heart of every village in Ireland, says John. Others having a different opinion. Katie, once again, public service unions are using the public as pawns to further their cause. We are all suffering with cost of living. The unions need to get real and get into talks. And just time for one more there. Yes, there are poorly paid porters, cleaners, etc. They need an increase. But there are public sector workers who are highly paid. What about the gold-plated pensions? What about the cast iron job stability? What about the well-used sick benefits? Come on, public sector workers are well-paid, and it's the poor, overworked, underpaid private sector paying for the lot. Cheers, says Jim.
1: Right, still to come, keep them coming. 0870 32 32 32 for your WhatsApps and 51551 for your texts. But still to come, 11 new cancer therapies approved in just 12 months. Professor Luke O'Neill on the scientific breakthroughs making a major difference. Plus, spring forward, fall back. Is it time, as Donald Trump says, to cut back the clock changes and do away with daylight saving?
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0: Trump wants to put an end to changing the clocks because, in his words, it's ridiculous. And he knows which time he'd like to keep daylight saving because, of course, that gives you more evening light for playing your round of golf. But aside from the golf game, does he have a point? I think this might be the one time we have Colm agreeing with Donald Trump on this programme. We'll come to that in a moment, Colm. Andrew Coogan, behavioural neuroscientist from Maynooth University, joins us to explain what the time change does to us. You're very welcome, Andrew.
1: Hi, Katie.
0: Let's have a listen, Andrew, to what Donald Trump actually had to say about this.
2: We want to get away from this ridiculous way and custom of every twice a year turning your clocks back, turning your clocks forward, being late for dinner, being late for very important meetings. It's ridiculous. And if you look at the public, they agree. That's a 100% issue. We want our sunlight in the afternoon.
3: Yeah. For the record, I like daylight saving in the summer for the stretch in the evenings, but I'm happy enough to go back to the...
0: So you don't agree with Donald?
3: I don't. I can change my clocks twice a year, even if I always forget.
0: Andrew,
3: which way it goes.
0: Andrew, does he have a point?
1: So there's two things there, really. There's one, do we get rid of the clock change? And then the second following question is, well, if we got rid of the clock change, where would we end up? Would we end up on standard time or daylight savings time? I think we dislike the clock change because, you know, when it goes back now at the end of the month, it just means winter's coming. So we associate the fall back with the onset of winter, which is going to happen anyway. And then we associate the spring forward in April with the coming of summer, which again is going to happen anyway. So we sort of conflate the two a little bit. And then the one thing the science sort of tells us is that permanent daylight savings time would not be a good idea. And actually, we tried this in Ireland from 1968 to 1970 and switched back. Other jurisdictions have done the same. So it actually doesn't really work. I mean, it sounds great. And you say, well, who wants more light? Who wants more summertime? Everyone says,
3: it's a great old, it's a great old
0: yeah.
3: league. Was that announced in the budget, was it? We'll be announcing extra sunshine this year. Why, what happened between 1968 and 1970? Why did it come in and why was it scrapped?
1: So originally the sort of clock changes were introduced back in 1916 as a sort of wartime deduction efficiency measure during the First World War. Basically, it was scrapped, and then in 68 to 70, it came in. Now, part of it was due to, and then they scrapped it, part of it was due to us getting ready to join the what was then the EEC. But part of it just doesn't work. It pushes dawn time really late into winter for us. So if we think on the standard time, dawn time in December is like 8:30 in the morning. Under daylight savings time in the winter, that would be 9:30 in the morning. So you're not saving daylight. You're just sort of pushing it around. We still have short winter days. We still have long summer days. No matter, and it's just about how we organize our behavior around those available hours of sunlight.
0: Yeah, and I'm thinking as well, I mean, because you know there's a very noticeable difference in dawn and dusk, if you're in the Western Seaboard or on this side of the country. And that would be even more exaggerated, like across Europe, obviously.
1: And we are already quite far west in our time zone. So our time zone, obviously, the meridian is at Greenwich. So there's an argument that we're in the wrong time zone already as it is, and pushing us even later. Because what the daylight savings time does is, imagine it pushes you a time zone further to the west, would make us even more out of sync with our natural sort of solar rhythm where the sun comes up and the sun comes down.
3: Okay, so you're not in favour of the proposal on the basis of the amount of daylight. What about, because every time this is mentioned, and I know there's a kind of an active debate in Europe about it, I think a couple of MEPs in the past and TDs here at home have sort of floated it a couple of times. What's the health situation? Does it actually have an impact, or is that overblown?
1: I think it's overblown. So there was a big systematic review just published last week. So a systematic review is when we look at all the evidence from all different studies. And it finds pretty minimal health effects, maybe some effects on the incidence of heart attacks. around spring forward, but very small, very minor effects on other outcomes, and maybe some positive effects. So if we're looking at the evidence and saying, well, if we make this change, will it make things better? The evidence really isn't there to suggest it does. And then when you start picking at it, the sort of geopolitics of it gets pretty messy pretty quickly. So one of the things in Ireland, we know we don't want to be in a different time zone to the UK. We don't want there to be a time zone between in the border between us and the north. So we're already then locked into what the UK does. So if the UK and Europe moved in different directions, we'd be sort of stuck in the middle. And you can recapitulate that across different jurisdictions in Europe, and it gets pretty messy pretty quickly. So my suspicion is that we could have this conversation in 25 years' time and still be talking about the same things.
0: I suppose it did all start off with farming, though, really. I mean, that was the original thinking behind trying to stretch out the evening and get more out of the day.
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1: Hello and welcome to Radio Prague, the English service of Czech radio with me, Ruth Franíková. David Koller, one of the best-known Czech rock musicians, has released his sixth studio album called Nebudem se bát, or We Won't Be Afraid. It features a number of prominent guest artists, including the world-famous guitarist Aldi Meola. You can hear some of the tracks from the new album in today's edition of Sunday Music. Let's start with the title track, Nebudem se bát.

That was We Won't Be Afraid, the title track from David Koller's new album of the same name. The title has a special meaning for Koller. He says people should learn to deal with fear and not let it control them. At the same time, he stresses that fear is not the album's main theme. The songs were written at different times and each has its own story. One of the most interesting collaborations on the album is with Aldi Meola, one of the world's best-known jazz and fusion guitarists. Koller invited him to play on Meziřádky, or Between the Lines, a song that also features Slovak chanson singer Sidi Tobias. Let's hear the result.

That was Unos, or Kidnapping, another track from David Koller's new album. The lyrics to that song were written by Barbora Topol-Hanková, a Czech writer and lyricist who contributed lyrics to three songs on the album. Koller also worked with several other prominent Czech writers and lyricists, including Patrik Hartl, Jan Sahara Hedl and Jáchym Topol. And here is a song written by Jáchym Topol and Barbora Topol-Hanková together. It's called Taková pěkná, or Such a Nice One.

That was Nech Mnie Bejt or Leave Me Alone, another track from David Koller's new album. The lyrics to that song were written by Czech writer and playwright Patrik Hartl, who also wrote the lyrics for the album's title track. Nebudem se bát is Koller's first solo studio album in 3 years. His previous one was released in 2023. Since then, he has also released a recording of his 2024 concert at Prague's Forum Karlín, looking back at more than 3 decades of his music. And now another track from the new album. This one is called Kdo z nás, or Which One of Us, and features Czech multi-instrumentalist Luboš Novotný.

You've been listening to Sunday Music Show with me, Ruth Franíková, featuring music from David Koller's new album Nebudem se bát. We'll finish today's selection with one more track, Dobrý věci or Good Things. From me, Ruth Franíková, thanks for listening and goodbye.

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1: From Feature Story News in the UK, I'm John Beaver. Ukraine has said it will agree to a so-called energy ceasefire if Russia pledges to do the same. The announcement of the deal by President Trump follows a bipartisan backlash over US plans to lift sanctions on Russian diesel. A state of emergency...
2: Senator in Hilversum, Netherlands. 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
1: It's 8 p.m. in Israel, Monday, October the 12th, 2026. In the headlines, in the north, an unexploded ordnance blast during a school hike kills one teen, injures 20 other youth and adults. Two Haifa Bay area schools cancel classes due to extreme air pollution from refineries. President Herzog says he will do everything in his power to see a stable government formed after the coming elections. Britain's prime minister says it is highly likely Iran's Revolutionary Guard was behind a suspected plot targeting an airbase used by the U.S. to launch strikes on Iran. In Washington, federal agents raid the home of Democratic lawmaker Ilhan Omar in what she calls an escalation in U.S. President Trump's campaign of political intimidation. The weather outlook, no significant change tomorrow, warmer on Wednesday. Good evening, this is Nomi Segal with the news. We open in the north, where a hike from the Ortma Lot Yeshiva High School ended in tragedy when a blast of unexploded ordnance killed a 14-year-old youth and injured 23 other youth and school staff, 3 seriously, 10 moderately, and the rest lightly. The group of some 50 students in 7th through 9th grade and their teachers were hiking in the area of the Ramim Ridge by the Lebanon border, an overgrown open area where hiking is permitted. Khan reports that the preliminary probe indicates that the blast occurred when one of the students discovered the ordnance. Apparently, a part of a Hezbollah cluster munition put it in his bag and it detonated. Khan also reports that before the blast, students picked up the item from the ground and took a picture with it. The IDF in a statement later confirmed that the initial inquiry indicates that the blast was likely caused by an unexploded cluster munition belonging to Hezbollah that had remained in the area. The army said the incident is still under review. Large numbers of rescue, IDF, and police forces, including sappers, arrived at the scene following the explosion located between Kibbutz Menara and Kibbutz Iftach. The injured youth and adults were evacuated by ambulances as well as military and Magen David Adom helicopter to 3 northern hospitals, Ziv, Nahariya, and Rambam, which went on special footing to admit the injured. The IDF declared the area a closed military zone, and authorities were investigating the circumstances of the blast. Police sappers were combing the area to rule out the presence of additional ordnance. Police warned the public not to approach any piece of ordnance and to immediately report its discovery to the police hotline. Tamir Duadi, a member of the Kibbutz Menara security team, told Khan he was the first to arrive at the scene and described children scattered around, injured. He said he started to treat them and had to take charge because he was the only one there. Another person from Ihud Hatzalah arrived with him in those initial moments. Aryeh Myers is a Magen David Adom paramedic. He summed up the Magen David Adom first response, speaking earlier to reporter David Ze'ev.
2: We're on the line to Aryeh Myers. He is a paramedic for Magen David Adom, not specifically on the scene of the horrible, tragic event which happened today as a result of an explosion that took place, still under investigation, of course, regarding the students and teachers on a hike in that area near, I guess, not so far from Kiryat Shmona and other places, not far from the Lebanese border, and that investigation will ensue. But I wanted to ask you, Aryeh, about what happened when paramedics arrived on the scene, what they saw and what they did.
3: So Magen David Adom received a report at 2:53 this afternoon of an explosion that took place. Unclear circumstances initially. We obviously sent large numbers of EMTs and paramedics on multiple response vehicles, ambulances, mobile intensive care units, and other vehicles that responded to the site. When they arrived, they found that it was a very chaotic scene. They found multiple people injured by this explosion. Unfortunately, one of those injured, a 14-year-old boy approximately, was pronounced dead at the scene. Another two were injured critically and were evacuated. Another 10 were moderately injured, and they were evacuated to hospital by various means, including the Magen David Adom helicopter, IDF helicopters, and by the MDA ambulances and intensive care units at the scene.
2: I am speaking to you, Arya, just before 6 p.m. It's, what, a few hours since this all happened. Are paramedics, are the emergency crew still at the scene at this point?
3: Paramedics are now no longer at the scene. The scene was cleared. It took a little while to get all of the rescue forces to the site and then evacuate them to hospital, and they were taken to multiple different hospitals in the north of Israel, where they split across both Ziv Hospital and Rambam Hospital as well.
2: When you talk about the various degrees of the injuries, what more specifically, and to what extent do you know whether, like, for example, critical, whether their lives are is still in danger?
3: So I can't give you an update at this precise moment in time, but those who were injured at the scene were in a life-threatening condition. At least two of those, like I said, who were evacuated in critical condition. Mm-hmm. Unfortunately, as we said, we had to confirm one of those injured deceased at the scene. Those in moderate condition are at risk to limb, if not to life, and they will obviously be cared for further by the hospitals to which they were evacuated.
2: Okay, we will follow up that situation with the hospitals as well. We appreciate all the work that you paramedics do and your report to us, Arya. Thank you very much. Arya Myers, a Magen David Adom paramedic. Thank you so much for your time.
3: Thank you.
1: Arya Myers, a Magen David Adom paramedic. The incident has set off a debate of responsibility and whether such hikes should be permitted in areas. While it has emerged that the hike had received the required approvals from authorities, questions remain over whether anyone in the IDF or police had briefed the organizers, teachers, and students themselves prior to the excursion about safety procedures on the field. Police Commissioner Danny Levy said in remarks to reporters at the scene this evening that an initial check indicated that the school had received the necessary approvals for the hike. He said it appeared the ordinance had been in the area from the war. He said it is reasonable that he will issue a directive or consider together with the IDF whether to restrict such school field trips due to the potential danger of leftover ordnance. The Education Ministry confirmed that in the wake of the incident, together with the police and the IDF, the ministry will consider a suspension of imminent school trips planned where there is concern for the presence of unexploded munitions from the war. The Education Minister, Yoav Kish, is expected to issue an announcement this evening on the matter. Earlier, sources in the Education Ministry said that the hike had received the necessary authorization from the ministry's Situation Room to take place. The Maalot Tarshiha Mayor Moti Ben David told Khan that the school had obtained the necessary approvals from the relevant authorities. And Asaf Langelben, head of the Upper Galilee Regional Council, noted that after 3 years of war, there can be ordnance scattered through the area that is difficult to locate. Khan notes that at the entrance to the scenic way, the route that leads to the site of today's disaster, there is a sign put up by KKLJNF that explicitly states there is a ban on entering, passing through, or being in the forest and picnic areas because of war damage and rehabilitation work. Khan notes that despite that sign, the Education Ministry had approved the hike at the site. Meanwhile, the security coordinator at Kibbutz Yiftach, Tal Aderi, told Khan that the area where the hike took place is considered safe. It is important to note, he said, that this is a hiking route that thousands of people pass through. The Naftali Mountains scenic route, cars drive there, farmers go through, as well as hikers. Asked whether it had been combed for potential ordnance, he said this is not a border road. At the end of the war, the IDF issued clear directives to community security officers, to communities and farmers to comb through the areas to mark anything that looks suspicious. The IDF came, dealt with it, cleared things out, and searched where it could. Nothing is 100%, he said. Earlier today, a statement from the Prime Minister's office said Prime Minister Benjamin Netanyahu was updated on the details of the severe incident in the north and had spoken with the Magen David Adom Director General, Eli Bin, and the Education Minister, Yoav Kish, and his military secretary. The statement said Netanyahu asked to ensure that the injured were being evacuated as quickly as possible to hospitals, and he was continuing to hold ongoing assessments. In other school-related news, two schools in Kiryat Atta, located near the Bazan Petrochemical Complex, were closed today due to extreme air pollution. An especially high level of about 28% of cancerous materials was registered yesterday in an air pollution test conducted in the Haifa area by the Municipal Association for Environmental Protection. The high level of pollutants was believed to be coming from the oil refinery. The Ministry for Environmental Protection instructed the refinery to stop the maintenance work at the site. The refineries said that safety of workers, the public, and surroundings is the top priority, and the work would renew only once the necessary actions were taken in coordination with the ministry. In other news, an IDF soldier was lightly hurt in an operational accident in southern Lebanon yesterday. He was taken to hospital for medical attention. His family was notified. The army said the incident is under investigation. Israel is warning Lebanon over Hezbollah's efforts to rebuild its forces. The Beirut-based Al-Madun newspaper reports that Israel had relayed strong messages to the Lebanese government that if war breaks out again with Iran and Hezbollah gets involved, the IDF would open a wider front. Israel is also warning that it would take hold of more Lebanese territory in such a scenario and lay siege on Lebanon from the air as well as on land and at sea. According to the report, Hezbollah is exploiting the ceasefire to rebuild militarily, upgrading its unmanned aerial aircraft to a range greater than 30 kilometers into Israel. At the same time, the terror organization is said to be vacating its offices in the Dahiya, its headquarters in the Beirut area, over fear Israel will try to carry out targeted killings. In Gaza, reports that a drone strike in Rafah this morning killed one person and injured two others. Meanwhile, Khan has reported that Israel approved entry into Gaza of an American firm working under the auspices of the Gaza Board of Peace to enter the Strip in coming days in order to begin marking sites where Hamas will be allowed to hand over rifles and other arms for destruction, this in the framework of demilitarization of the Strip. Khan reports that the

0: pursuing a U.S. response to its proposal regarding the reopening of the Strait of Hormuz. During a news briefing, the spokesperson said Tehran would convey its reply to Washington through intermediaries when the review is complete. Iran's security chief said on Sunday that Washington's response did not sufficiently address Tehran's conditions for reopening the Strait of Hormuz and returning to negotiations. Late last month, Iran presented a ceasefire proposal that calls for Tehran to lift its restrictions on shipping in the Strait of Hormuz and to resume talks on its nuclear program in 7 days if the U.S. lifts its naval blockade of Iranian ports, waives sanctions on Iranian oil sales, and observes a ceasefire that includes Lebanon. U.S. President Donald Trump has publicly rejected the Iranian offer, but negotiations have continued between the two sides via mediators. Amid reports the Pentagon was drawing up new strike plans, Trump last week said the United States would not launch an attack on Iran before November's U.S. midterm congressional elections, asserting that the two countries were having productive talks about ending the conflict. Meanwhile, Iran's Revolutionary Guard said they struck a vessel that was attempting to cross the Strait of Hormuz. The Guard's Navy said in a statement published on the force's news platform that a supertanker was hit in the Strait of Hormuz and caught fire. The ship targeted today tried to sail through the area by disabling its transponders and by ignoring warnings from the Guard's Navy, the statement said. The Guard's naval commander had warned this weekend that any vessel disabling its transponder to avoid detection while crossing the strait would be considered hostile and face a severe response. An Emirati diplomat has called for joint Gulf action to defend Gulf countries against attacks by Iran and its allied groups. Anwar Gargash, a diplomatic advisor to the rulers of the United Arab Emirates, said Iran and its allies wrongly assessed that Gulf Arab countries were the weakest link in the U.S. and Israel's war against Iran. Tehran and its allies have repeatedly attacked Arab countries on the opposite side of the Persian Gulf. Gargash posted on social media today that we are all targeted and that our security is indivisible, adding that attacks on Saudi Arabia undermine the security of the United Arab Emirates and all Gulf states. A spokesman for Yemen's Houthi-run health ministry said today that airstrikes in the capital Sana'a killed one person and wounded 12 others. The health ministry spokesman said a strike on a salt factory in Sana'a's Hamadan district killed a man and wounded 8 people, and that a separate strike on a house wounded a woman and 3 children. The Houthi media center blamed Saudi Arabia for the strikes, which came as the Houthis continued to fire missiles and drones toward Saudi airports. Businesses in Riyadh's financial hub have told employees to work remotely due to the increased Houthi attacks on Saudi Arabia. That's according to multiple employees whose firms have offices at the King Abdullah Financial District. They spoke to the Associated Press. The district is home to major financial institutions, including the Saudi Sovereign Wealth Fund and an Aramco office, stock exchange, and global firms like Goldman Sachs. Authorities in Riyadh have also asked schools to switch to online classes this week following the deadly strikes on the King Khalid International Airport over the weekend. A new notice to air missions said that the airport in Riyadh will remain closed until October 17th. The deadly confrontation between the Houthis in Saudi Arabia and the continuing Hezbollah buildup in Lebanon are both part of the larger picture of the Iranian threat and the question of how the U.S. and Israel will ultimately react. Ruth Wasserman Lande, a former Israeli diplomat and currently of the Misgav Institute for National Security, spoke to reporter David Zaev.
1: We're on the line to Ruth Wasserman Lande. She is many things. She is currently a senior fellow at the Misgav Institute for National Security. She is a former Knesset member. She is a former deputy ambassador for Israel in Cairo and an expert on Arab affairs. And what we specifically want to talk to you about today, Ruth, is the ongoing and worsening situation regarding the confrontation between the Houthis and Saudi Arabia. The Houthis saying today that airstrikes in the capital of Sana'a in Yemen killed one person and wounded 12 others. They're blaming the Saudis. But this, of course, after deadly attacks on airports in Saudi Arabia. Where are we at and where are we going in this conflict, Ruth?
2: So the conflict is not between the Houthis and the Saudis. Let's just put things in perspective. The Houthis are an arm or

0: proxy of the Islamic Republic of Iran, and they are Shiites, and they obviously are a sector of the population in Yemen, whereas the Saudis are, of course, the leaders, at least religiously, of the Islamic Sunni world, and they are right next door. And the fight is, rather than between the Houthis and the Saudis, is between the Shiites and the Sunnis and Iran, the current regime, and the Saudis. And it is an indication to the West, to the United States, that they are fighting that route that the United States is taking and leading. This is exactly what the regime is doing currently, and it is succeeding in hurting the Saudis because they are simply unprepared for what the Houthis and this sector is dealing at in terms of military action.
1: Indeed. Can we say also, Ruth, that this is, even though there is no direct fighting going on between Iran and the United States right now, I mean, for the most part, we've had the various attacks here and there, but at the same time, this is a representation, as you say, the Houthis representing Iran and the Saudis, a U.S. ally, a strong ally of President Trump, certainly, fighting. So it's Iran against the United States in a way.
0: Absolutely. There's no question about it. It's not Iran against Saudi Arabia. It's the weak link at the moment that the Iranian regime can hurt in order to try and draw the United States. This is what the Iranian regime at the moment can do. It is very weakened, very much hurt infrastructurally, economically, in a very significant manner. And this is what it is doing to maintain power in the region. Because, as we know, there's a huge asset. It's not only hurting the United States theoretically. This is an asset in terms of energy and oil worldwide. And also, it is an arm of the United States in the region. But this is certainly a fight of the Islamic Republic of Iran versus the United States of America,
1: and
0: without a doubt.
1: And as soon as you used that term, weak link, I rushed to get right now a news item that we have today that a diplomatic advisor to the rulers of the United Arab Emirates, Anwar Gagasht, was speaking, and he is calling for a joint Gulf action to defend Gulf countries against attacks by Iran and its allied groups, such as the Houthis. And Gagasht posted on social media today, this the UAE diplomatic advisor, quote, "We are all targeted, and that is our security must be indivisible." And he added that the Iranians thought that Gulf Arab countries were the weakest link in the U.S. and Israel's war against Iran. So that is to the point that that's why Saudi Arabia is being attacked right now, to the extent that it
0: is. Absolutely. Absolutely. And another weak spot over there that we mentioned is the fact that there are indeed, as the advisor from the UAE had said, there are divided. The United Arab Emirates and Saudi Arabia and other countries are not at war with one another, but de facto they are antagonistic to one another, and this has escalated in the last I would say 2 or 3 years, and also versus Qatar and so on. So the divisibility has further weakened the Gulf states. And yes, they are looking to leverage the situation in a manner that would secure the security of those countries. And this is a very wise statement by the United Arab Emirates.
1: In addition to the Gulf, we have Lebanon, also linked, obviously, Hezbollah linked to Iran. And Israel is warning the Lebanese government, this according to a report in a Beirut-based newspaper, about how Hezbollah is building up, and is warning that if Hezbollah were to get involved, if there is a renewed war against Iran, Israel will act strongly. Let's just put it that way. Where are we going with all this in the sense of we are, of course, also talking about President Donald Trump, and he has his domestic issues, elections, important elections coming up in Congress. We have our domestic issues, the election coming up at the end of this month in the Knesset. So the politics of all of this is also at the center of how people will react. What do you think is going to happen now?
0: So the Lebanese arena is a very interesting one. There was a very strong push by the United States and mediators to try and get some kind of an agreement signed with the current Lebanese government. And the Lebanese government has made some positive sounds as to that effect. I was and I remain skeptical as to the courage and the real, intent of the Lebanese government, not because it doesn't want to make some kind of an agreement, more than just a temporary security agreement with Israel, but rather a real, strong, forward-looking agreement, but rather because it is not willing to fight the fight from within, vis-a-vis the Hezbollah and other groups that are within it. They're simply afraid of the Hezbollah, not willing, and the Lebanese army, comprising to a significant degree Shiites within it, is not capable and or willing to fight Hezbollah, and therefore, and Israel understands that. There's no question about it. So whereas the people are more open to a degree, Christians, Druze, and some of the Sunnis, not all of them, in Lebanon, to some kind of a movement forward with Israel, which is a change, the government is not there yet, and I don't foresee that in the very near future. And I would also caution to watch out for the Syrian arena, because Julani is anything but renovated diplomat. Mm-hmm. He is indeed a terrorist with a suit that has every interest and every intention to move his people forward towards the Syrian-Israeli border, and is encouraged to do so by Turkey at the back of issues. And this is something that is warming up. There are test effects of Julani's men trying to move towards the Israeli border. Israel is very vigilant there, but this is not a quiet arena at all.
1: Julani, of course, the president of Syria. In the meantime, back in Saudi Arabia, we'll wrap up with this. I mean, we're having reports that businesses are told to work remotely due to the increased Houthi attacks. This is in Riyadh, and also authorities in Riyadh had already asked schools to switch to online classes. This as the violence between the Houthis and the Saudis, but not really just the Houthis and the Saudis, a far larger picture, which you have painted very well. Thank you so much, Ruth Wasserman Lande, former Knesset member, former deputy ambassador for Israel in Cairo, an expert on Arab affairs, and a senior fellow at the Misgav Institute for National Security. Thank you so much for your time today.
0: Thank you.
2: Ruth Wasserman Monday. Turning to the elections, President Isaac Herzog says he will do everything in his power to see a stable government formed after the coming elections. As current polls show, neither the coalition nor the main opposition bloc achieving a majority on its own. I will do everything I can to establish a stable government for Israel, but I'll say more than that. I really, truly will do all I can so there won't be repeat elections, said the president in a pre-recorded interview that aired at a conference for Yediot Ahronot. We need to understand that our national challenges are enormous. We need to wait for the results rather than pass judgment, but we must do everything possible to avoid going back to this again and again and again, Herzog said. The comments drew pushback from members of the Change bloc. Opposition leader Yair Lapid, who is number two on the Biyachad party slate, posted on X shortly after the interview was published that he would not support another fake unity government. I very much hope President Herzog will not try to push for another fake unity government in which Netanyahu would once again deceive his partners and bring more and more disasters upon Israeli citizens with votes of people who voted to remove him from power, Lapid wrote. We won't participate in this, and I call on the rest of the parties in the bloc to announce ahead of time that they won't be part of such a government. This mid reports this evening from Yediot Ahronot that in the absence of a definitive decision from the elections, Herzog would reportedly act to see a unity government formed led by Netanyahu and Eisenkot, head of the Yeshar party. This, as a Khan News poll released last night, pointed to a flip for the first time in the balance of votes between the two largest parties. The Netanyahu-led Likud bloc strengthened to 53 seats, and the bloc led by Yeshar's Gadi Eisenkot dropped to 50. His Yeshar party also dropped a seat to the Likud, while the Likud also slipped to 20. The Biyachad party of Naftali Bennett stayed at 12 seats. According to the latest survey, both the party of Amcha Yisrael of Ofer Winter and the Reservists Economic Party of Yoaz Hendel and Yaron Zelicha passed the electoral threshold with 4 seats each. The Arab parties had 13 seats. Biyachad party leader Naftali Bennett last night clarified remarks that Benjamin Netanyahu could serve as a minister in the government, saying that the comments were intended to underscore the absurd and that he will not sit with Netanyahu under any scenario. Earlier, Bennett had stated at an event that he has no problem with Netanyahu serving as a minister as long as the foundational principles are accepted, including establishment of a state commission of inquiry, immediate enlistment of all, and a constitution for Israel. Those initial remarks had drawn a sharp outcry from other party heads in the bloc for change. The IDF is getting mobilized for the October 27 Knesset election. Some 850 polling stations for soldiers, including reservists, will be set up, a quarter of them portable to allow for a proper secret voting process in areas such as over the border, isolated military outposts, and at sea. IDF early voting will begin on October 21st. 3,000 soldiers who were called up and trained for this purpose ahead of the Knesset election will serve as members of the supervisory committees posted at the different voting stations. In the previous Knesset election, over 73% of serving soldiers voted. At the Jerusalem District Court, a shouting match erupted this morning as proceedings continued in the trial against Prime Minister Benjamin Netanyahu with the participation of former Attorney General Avichai Mandelblit. Yesterday, Mandelblit testified that he did not authorize all the police actions which were taken as allegations which had been made against the Prime Minister were investigated. Today, Netanyahu attorney Ofer Haddad charged that the prosecution hid information from the defense team. To that, Mandelblit replied that he doubts such a thing would be done purposely. The Netanyahu defense attorney persisted, saying that he would not leave the prosecution alone because there is someone here for whom this is the criminal case of her life, referring to prosecutor Yehudit Tirosh. Tirosh fired back, "My life is my family. We are all attorneys doing our jobs. The prosecution is not the accused here. Chutzpah." The judges ordered a break to calm the atmosphere. The hearing later resumed with Mandelblit on the witness stand again. And in other legal news, Kfar Saba Mayor Rafi Sa'ar, his wife, and the director general of the municipality have been arrested for alleged bribe-taking and illegal granting of business contracts. The mayor's wife allegedly would receive money from entrepreneurs, and in return, the Kfar Saba mayor and the municipal director general would advance the cause of the developer to receive a contract for a city project. The mayor said he will fully cooperate with investigators. Another 20 people or so have also been arrested. The court today extended by 8 days the remand in custody of the Kfar Saba mayor, Rafi Sa'ar, and his wife, Meital. During the hearing at the Rishon LeZion Magistrate's Court, a police representative said that Sar and his wife are suspected of working together and being aware of why the funds were being transferred. Large sums of cash were seized in their home and in other hiding places. The mayor's lawyer argued that it is possible Meital Sar acted independently without knowledge of her husband. He said that Rafi Sar is not involved in anything and is fully cooperating with investigators. The gala evening of the International Jewish Educator Conference of the Ministry of Diaspora Affairs is taking place this evening in Jerusalem. Attended by the President Isaac Herzog, the Diaspora Affairs Minister Amichai Shikli, and hundreds of teachers, educational administrators, and educators from around the world. President Herzog, in remarks last night in Jerusalem to a visiting delegation of the Central Religious Institution of French Jewry, said it is not an easy time to be a Jew in the world. He said that constructive disagreement and goodwill can serve shared goals, but what is happening in Europe today is pure scapegoating.
3: I know that it is not easy to be Jewish anywhere around the world these days. Definitely not in France. We follow it very, very closely. I personally, as the President of the State of Israel, follow it very closely. In a Europe that not so long ago turned on its Jews and on itself, today Israel is demonized, whilst its Jewish communities contract in fear, forced once again into a defensive posture between two identities, denied once again simple, safe belonging. The distinctions we make are critical. Disagreeing with Israel on its strategy or on its political venue is legitimate. By the way, we're in elections. We have about 50 parties running. They all have a variety of views from the most extreme left to the most extreme right. Constructive disagreement in goodwill can serve the goals which we all share, but that is not what's going on in Europe and in France. What we are seeing in Europe today is pure scapegoating. What we are seeing in Europe today is that blaming the Jews has become once again the default mode, the easiest solution, a cathartic and satisfying disguise for the anger and disappointment over Europe's own failings and fears. This is a dangerous reality, and it works against Europe's own goals. This type of blanket rejection of Israel, the attempt to isolate it, to expose it as evil, whilst refusing to see the very real perils we face as a nation, nor the critical role we are playing in defending Europe itself from similar threats, is a grave error. Calling for boycotts and sanctions is not really only morally wrong. It reflects a deep alienation from Europe's own intellectual inheritance while speaking to the darkest shadows of its past. And let's be clear, they serve no one. Boycotts and sanctions harm, first and foremost, by the way, you should know, it harms the Palestinians themselves, robbing them of jobs and income. At the same time, they absolve corrupt Hamas leadership of any responsibility for this horrific anti-Semitism and for the crimes against their own people. France and Israel are tied to one another. And this is part of our dialogue with the President and the French government. We are tied in deep and weighty bonds of history and destiny, and a lot of friendship underneath, and in countless personal family histories and stories, including my own. I believe there are many reasons for faith in overcoming this challenge and moving forward together. It starts right here and right now, in your presence. I would like to see Israelis and French entrepreneurs and scientists and academics and teachers and artists, investors and companies, doing far more together. The potential is huge. across culture, academia, and science. There's so much wealth of knowledge for us to exchange, so much good to do together.
2: President Isaac Herzog. Taking a midway look at the headlines this evening. In the north, an unexploded ordnance blast during a school hike kills one teen and injures 23 other youth and adults. The IDF says it appears the ordnance was a piece of Hezbollah cluster munition. Two Haifa Bay Area schools cancel classes due to extreme air pollution from the refineries. President Herzog says he will do everything in his power to see a stable government formed after the coming elections. In Washington, federal agents raid the home of Democratic lawmaker Ilhan Omar in what she calls an escalation in U.S. President Trump's campaign of political intimidation. Britain's prime minister says it is highly likely Iran's Revolutionary Guard was behind a suspected plot targeting an airbase used by the U.S. to launch strikes on Iran. The weather outlook, no significant change. Tomorrow, warmer on Wednesday. As we just heard, political drama in Washington. U.S. authorities conducted a pre-dawn raid on the Washington area home of Democratic Representative Ilhan Omar as part of an ongoing investigation, the Justice Department said. Fox News Digital, citing unidentified sources, reported that the raid followed a criminal fraud investigation into the Somali-born lawmaker's immigration paperwork, which was filled out by her late father when she was a child. The lawmaker said in response that for 10 years, U.S. President Trump has targeted her with baseless lies and smear campaigns. She said this is just the latest escalation in his campaign of political intimidation. I will not be silenced, she wrote on X. British Prime Minister Andy Burnham said today that a suspected plot targeting the Royal Air Force Fairford Air Base in Britain used by U.S. bombers to carry out strikes on Iran was highly likely to have been coordinated in Iran and almost certainly directed by the Islamic Revolutionary Guard Corps. Last week, U.S. President Trump said a threat linked to Iran had prompted the removal of the planes. Burnham told lawmakers that the U.S. and Britain were in close contact regarding protective security around their shared bases.
4: I can confirm our assessment that it is highly likely to have been coordinated in Iran, almost certainly directed by Iran's Islamic Revolutionary Guard. We will not tolerate these threats on our soil. We will crack down on Iran's use of criminal networks using our full range of powers to target them and their funding streams. And we will bring further sanctions to restrict the capacity of Iran and the IRGC to do us harm. Since UNGA, Mr. Speaker, we have been in close contact with the US about protective security at our shared bases. I want to thank our police and military personnel for their swift response to the incidents at RAF Fairford and RAF Molesworth.
2: British Prime Minister Andy Burnham. Meanwhile, the United States, the United Kingdom, and foreign ministers of 27 other Western states have blasted what they termed Iran's use of violent attacks, including the acts of lethal plotting, arson, sabotage, cyber attacks, and other hybrid activities against us and our partners. We recognize the United Kingdom's attribution of Iran's involvement in the incident at RAF Fairford on 27 September, the joint statement said. The UK has also concluded this event demonstrates the IRGC's continued willingness to project hostile activity beyond its borders through covert networks and proxy actors. The statement notes that the UK plot comes after a campaign of attacks across Europe targeting Jewish communities, Iranian journalists, and U.S. interests. They stress that any Iranian attempt to threaten, silence, intimidate, harass, harm, or coerce people on our territories through proxies or any other means is unacceptable. Ukrainian officials say that Russia has continued to strike Ukraine's energy facilities even after U.S. President Donald Trump announced yesterday that the warring countries had agreed on an energy ceasefire in the four-and-a-half-year-old war. A statement today from the regional prosecutor's office in Kharkiv in northeastern Ukraine said Russian forces had attacked an energy facility on the outskirts of the city. Trump's brief social media post yesterday announcing the purported agreement to mutually cease attacks on energy sites said only that the ceasefire took immediately, with the U.S. president adding, "Don't break it." The Ukrainian president, Volodymyr Zelensky, says Ukraine will halt its attacks on Russian refineries only if Russia stops attacking Ukrainian energy infrastructure. He was speaking via video link to the Warsaw Security Forum.
5: If Russia wants us to stop our long-range strikes against its oil refineries and oil exports, then Russia must stop its strikes against our energy system and critical infrastructure.
2: Ukraine's President Volodymyr Zelensky. In France, a major supermarket chain said that a cyber attack managed to remotely trigger the forced defrosting of the refrigeration systems in numerous stores, causing the waste of vast amounts of fresh and frozen food. According to reports, hackers exploited breaches in the refrigeration security systems, activating a defrost command and raising temperatures in some refrigerators to about 50 degrees. The damage was estimated at millions of euros. Meanwhile, the Microsoft president, Brad Smith, has urged global governments to urgently tighten oversight of artificial intelligence, warning that the technology could be turned into a dangerous weapon. In an interview with the BBC, Smith said that currently there is more regulation of washing machines and dairy products than advanced AI models. He called for requiring companies to install emergency brakes and kill switches that could stop rogue AI systems if they get out of control. American professors Robert E. Hall and Michael Woodford have won the 2026 Nobel Prize in Economics for developing new economic models that help governments and central banks stabilize their economies to minimize the impact of external shocks. In announcing the award today, the Royal Swedish Academy of Sciences said the laureates have helped us smooth out the economy's peaks and troughs, adding that their models have been extremely helpful in dealing with the economic downturns that have affected us. Hall is a professor at Stanford University. Woodford is a professor at Columbia University. They will each receive a $598,000 in prize money. Israel's aerospace industries has unveiled a new defense system for interception drones and hostile aircraft. The HawkGuard system integrates radar, artificial intelligence, and interceptor drones intended to protect maneuvering forces, strategic systems, and gas platforms. The interception is carried out by a physical collision and not detonation of explosions in order to prevent damage from blast waves and secondary explosions. According to the aerospace industries, the system successfully completed a series of trials in which it intercepted various threats. Turning to culture. The 16th season of organ concerts opens this Friday, October 16th, at the Hecht Auditorium in Haifa. The concert series will feature international musicians as well as performance of two concertos for organ and orchestra with the Haifa Symphony Orchestra, a first, as well as a concert for children during Hanukkah. The program showcases the organ repertoire from Renaissance to contemporary music. We heard more from musical director of the series, organist Dr. Yuval Rabin. Joining us on the line is Dr. Yuval Rabin, an organist, musicologist, and musical director of the organ series at the University of Haifa. And we are speaking ahead of the concert that will be opening the 16th season of these recitals. So thank you for joining us, and tell us about what is in store.
6: Thank you, Naomi. So we have a great season with 9 concerts of the season as we had till this year, but this year we have plenty of organists coming from abroad, from Czechian, from USA, from Germany, Italy, Hungary. We have a really great slate, and we have 2 new things also this year. This year we have added to the 9 concerts of the series 2 concerts for children and youth, organ concerts, which will take place in Hanukkah and in Chol HaMoed Pesach. And one of the 9 concerts this year will be together with the Haifa Symphony Orchestra. And this will be the first time in Israel that we have a concert with concerto, organ concerto from the Romantic period. It will be with the concert will be with 2 organ concertos, one by Carl Philipp Emanuel Bach in the full version with horns, but also the first concerto by Josef Weinberger, who was one of the important composers at the end of the Romantic period, at the end of 19th century in Germany. It's really a great celebration, great event to have this kind of music played in Israel.
2: Is it not as frequently played in Israel? Is there less familiarity with this genre?
6: There are very few places at all where we have organs in Israel outside of churches. It's in Haifa University we have one, in Tel Aviv University there is one, in the Mormon University there is one, and that's it. And I'm talking about big organ. And in the churches, we never had the occasion of putting a symphonic orchestra in a church, and even not in one of those halls on which I'm talking about. I mean, in Tel Aviv, in the hall, there was already a symphony orchestra, but they never performed together really an organ concerto of the Romantic period. When there were plenty of organ concertos performed in Israel with small baroque orchestras, you know, with an ensemble of 7 or 10 players, but this time we are going to have a really big orchestra on the stage. It's a great event.
2: And it is a special experience both for the audience and the musicians as well, it sounds like.
6: Yes, indeed. But again, this is something very special of the season. It will take place in December, but the whole season is really full of variety. I would say. I mean, we have baroque music, we have modern music, we have romantic music, we have symphonical music transformed into the organ. Many kinds of music, and I think the whole season is going to be really great fun.
2: Now, you noted that there are many international artists who will be performing, which certainly is refreshing to hear after the most recent period that we've had here in Israel.
6: Indeed. I mean, in the past, we used to have, like in this year, most organists coming from abroad. Of course, in the last few years, because of the war, there were a lot of canceling. There was even also times that people could not come. This season, for instance, in November will come the Chechen organist who could not attend in April. Technically, he could not come because there were no flights at that time because of the war. So he's going to come in November. In January, we will have Gerhard Gnan, who is coming from Germany, and we were talking already years about his visit, that he will come and perform a concert, and now he told me, you know what, I'm coming. So it's really a great pleasure to have him here. And again, it's a very full program with also with Hungary and Italy and the States. So really, it's going to be great fun and very, very interesting also to hear all the different schools, different playing schools and different organ schools. So I invite you all to come and enjoy the great music.
2: So when and where will all of this be happening, and how can one find more information?
6: Okay, so all the concerts which I'm talking about are taking place in Haifa University. At the Hecht Museum, there is a big auditorium with the organ. The information you can find either at Go Show or at our website, which is organ.org.il. There you can find all the schedules. Generally, all the concerts of the series are all of them on the third Friday of the month. The first concert will take place on October the 16th. All the concerts at 11 in the late morning or before lunch. So it's Friday, the third Friday of the month at 11. And I recommend to buy a ticket for the whole year, and then it's extremely cheap. In about 400 shekel, you can get 9 tickets.
2: Well, thank you so much for speaking with us.
6: Thank you, Naomi. Thank you so much.
2: Dr. Yuval Rabin, more information can be found at organ.org.il. Before the weather and return headlines, here's Noet Galron, Sfinotea.

0: And the weather outlook, no significant change in temperatures tomorrow. Warmer tomorrow, mostly in the hills and inland. Or that would be warmer on Wednesday. Temperatures forecast for tonight and tomorrow. Jerusalem, 18 to 25. Tel Aviv, 24 to 28. Haifa, 22 to 27. Tzfat, 18 to 25. Tiberias, 24 to 30. Beersheba, 22 to 29. And in Eilat, from 25 degrees tonight, going up to 33 degrees Celsius tomorrow. Taking another look at the news headlines this evening in the north, an unexploded Hezbollah ordnance blast during a school hike kills one teen and injures 23 others, mostly youth and staff who were accompanying them. In the wake of the incident, the education minister announced a suspension of educational field trips in the area for 48 hours. Two Haifa Bay area schools cancel classes due to extreme air pollution from the refinery. President Herzog says he will do everything in his power to see a stable government formed after the coming elections. Within the change bloc, there are assertions that Herzog is preparing the groundwork for trying for the formation of a Netanyahu-Eisenkot government.
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2: From Feature Story News in the UK, I'm John Beaver. Ukraine has said it will agree to a so-called energy ceasefire if Russia pledges to do the same. The announcement of the deal by President Trump follows a bipartisan backlash over US plans to lift sanctions on Russian diesel.
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Welcome to AltUniverse Top 40's Top 10 Countdown Show. My name is John McMullen. For the next hour, we will count down 10 of the hottest current selections that are getting airplay right out of the gate on underground, college, and community radio. On today's episode, we have a new number one single by a group from the San Francisco Bay Area that has captured our hearts with their self-description in a catchphrase and with their clever poster display on their website, and of course, their amazing singles. There are also several new songs making a debut on our countdown today, each of which is hot and on the move. Of our three new entries, one comes from that legendary psychedelic rock act that has placed two prior entries into the upper regions of our chart. Their amazing new release and several others are the current selections of Alt Universe Top 40, ranked according to our super secret Alt Universe Top 40 chart formula. So, let's get things started right now. For those of you who have never heard our show before, we will start the countdown with a three-way tie at number 10. The first time this happened, it was an accidental surprise that turned out favorably, and now it has just become part of our show. For the first of our three number 10s, we have an indie rock single by a group that was recently in our survey just a few short weeks ago with a selection called Time for the Needy. Now, they are back with a brand new release called It Takes Two. Here is Egoism.

0: Coming in with the first of our three number 10s, that was Olive Rush, Scout Easement, and Adam Holmes, collectively known as Egoism, and their new single, It Takes Two. And remembering one of the remarks I made about the group when their last song was on the chart, I checked the band's Bandcamp page out of curiosity. Unfortunately, their nifty band socks are still sold out.
1: Universe Top 40.
0: Now we are up to the second of our three number 10s. It is by the group from England that gets a number of comparisons to Dave Edmunds and Nick Lowe, the Rockerati. I actually told their record company rep in a short email that one of the reasons that I love this song so much is that it reminds me of something that might have come out in 1980 by Rockbile. That, of course, is intended as a huge compliment. Here they are with their Graham Parker cover, The Rockerati and Soul Shoes.

0: slipping a couple of notches down into the position as the second of our three number 10s. That was the single that has ridden up the chart all the way to number 4 at Banks Radio Australia, Soul Shoes by the Rockerati.
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2: number 10.
0: Now we are up to our third of three number 10s and the selection that can truly make the actual claim to the chart ranking. It is a single on the Boston-based label Rum Bar Records by the Hamilton, Ontario native Gene Champagne, a singer and songwriter that has named his latest album Too Pop for Punk and Too Punk to Care. If there was ever an album title near and dear to my heart, that has to be right up there, as it basically sums up my own musical life in 8 words. From that perfectly titled album comes this single, making its debut on our survey this week, I'm Disconnected.

with the third of our three number 10s. That was Gene Champagne and the first single released from his album called Too Pop for Punk, Too Punk to Care. I'm Disconnected. Little

0: Number nine.
1: My name is John McMullen, and this is Alt Universe Top 40's Top 10 Countdown. At number nine, we have the group that has resurrected themselves with an amazing piece of work that we have praised for several months on this show. That work is the album Where's One? The triumphant return of the Strawberry Alarm Clock. Two songs from that album have already spent weeks on our survey, definitely in the upper regions of the chart. In fact, both of their prior entries actually hit number one. This week, a third selection from that amazing album breaks into our top 10, Live Water.

0: entering our survey at number 9 with the follow-up to Primordial Soup. That was Mark Wheats, Gene Gunnels, Randy Soule, Steve Bartek, George Bunnell, and Howie Anderson, collectively known as the Strawberry Alarm Clock and Live Water.
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2: Here's number 8.
0: At number 8, we are up to the alternative act that, as we mentioned last week, has been credited with putting a little jump into all of our steps, Hyper Minds. That compliment came from rock critic and online tastemaker Jack Messenborg. Of course, I will echo his opinion and will even further compliment the group on the creative video for this song, which I can guarantee you will not forget once you see it. Here they are, Hyper Minds and Nailbiter.

0: slipping three notches from number 5 to number 8. That was the single Nail Biter by the group from Los Angeles on the DC Jam label that has put a little jump into all of our steps, Hyper Minds.
1: Number 7.
0: Every week, Alt Universe Top 40 is heard around the world on shortwave radio on 6070 kHz and 9670 kHz, the frequencies of Radio Channel 292 from Rohrbach, Germany, and on 5950 kHz and 9395 kHz, the broadcast frequencies of WRMI, Radio Miami International. At number 7, we have a selection that is on its way down after going all the way to number 1. On our survey, but it is hanging on in our top 10 and doesn't really want to drop out just yet. Here they are, the group that tried very hard during a recent photo shoot to look serious, but whose smiles and good vibes are too strong to hide, the Buttons.

0: On their way down with their former number one single, Psychedelic Sunshine, those were the Buttons, the group whose new album, Medication, recently received a major thumbs up from Soap Life magazine.
1: Universe Top 40. Number 6.
0: At number 6, we have a single that the website known as The Daily Listening calls an indie delight. That group is Polyvinyl from the northeast region of England. In a recent expose, that same website states that, quote, the band has been carving their own path in the music world since 2022, mixing their sonic diversity with their music as an experience ethos, close quote.

0: up from its previous position as the first of our three number 10s last week. That was Jamie Round, John Joseph Lewis, Jake Clark, Christian Whatcott, Vlad Ersek, and Annabelle Rose Pilling, collectively known as Polyvinyl and Underground Girl. Since our last broadcast, we have received messages from all around the world. Edward from Ann Arbor heard our recent broadcast and sent us an email to confirm it. He said, "Nice show," and told us that after hearing us, he was going to make some requests at Ann Arbor's legendary station, WCBN FM 88.3. He also told us about a band that had recently been receiving airplay on WDET Detroit. Well, Edward, we are definitely going to check out the group you recommended, and we are thrilled that you have found us. Keep listening, and you might just recognize some selections in an upcoming show or two. Orange from Hungary followed us on Mixcloud. He says that he is based in Budapest and loves new electronic music, especially melodic techno. He likes to press play and immerse himself in driving rhythms. Well, Orange, we are thrilled that you have found us, and we are in the process of following you right back. Can you hear us? If you can, please send your questions, comments, and reception reports to us in the form of an email addressed to John at altuniversetop40.com. 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
0: For our oldie today, we have a selection that I heard for the first time on WZXR Rock 103 in Memphis. In addition to being played on Rock 103, the biggest album rock station during the late 70s and early 80s in all of the Mid-South, this particular group's quirky new wave album was also getting some regular spins in the Memphis area on WLYX, the broadcast service of Southwestern at Memphis, later and presently known as Rhodes College. WLYX began broadcasting in 1980 on the FM frequency of 89.3 FM as a freeform college rock station and continued all throughout the 80s until it discontinued its operations in 1989. At the time that Radio Rhodes ceased broadcasting, I lived in Memphis and was thoroughly dismayed when the decision was made to shut it down. I can actually remember going to a couple of Save Radio Rhodes rallies, which turned into parties. However, the attempt to save Radio Rhodes was not successful, and the frequency of 89.3 was given to the Audible News Service of WYPL, a radio station owned by the Memphis Public Library. Over time, the eclectic side of things in Memphis have been handled quite nicely by two stations that work side by side on the left end of the dial, 89.9 WEVL, the longtime community station from downtown Memphis, and WYXR, Freeform Community Radio 91.7, which broadcasts from the Crosstown Concourse. But from the days of their predecessor, here are Mark Kjeldsen, Ron Francois, Don Snow, and Bobby Irwin, collectively known as the Sinceros, and the lead single from their album, The Sound of Sunbathing, Take Me to Your Leader.

0: With today's oldie, Take Me to Your Leader, those were the Sinceros, who toured in the United States in late 1979 and early 1980, and whose show in Worcester, Massachusetts was broadcast live on WAAF, while their show With the Beat and 2020 at New York's Palladium was broadcast live by world-famous WNEW-FM.
1: At least we can look forward to the startling

At number five, we have a selection by the alternative rock act from Alabama that admittedly attempted to channel the spirit of Creedence, the Eagles, and Tom Petty during the recording sessions for their most recent album, Werewolf. After the success of that album a few months back, this group returned with an EP that contained a very bouncy pop selection that made our top 10 several weeks ago, It Can't Be. After that single ran its course, the follow-up has a more subdued sound, and so we called it their folk rock selection. To me, it still sounds like folk rock, so let's go ahead and play it. Here are The Brook and the Bluff and Under Control.

Moving up from number 10 to number 5, that was the single Under Control by The Brook and The Bluff, who have upcoming live dates in Pittsburgh, Cleveland, Cincinnati, St. Louis, Little Rock, and New Orleans. My name is John McMullen, and this is Alt Universe Top 40's Top 10 Countdown Show, which can be streamed on any Alexa smart speaker simply by saying, Alexa, stream The Grid FM on TuneIn every Sunday night at 11 p.m. Eastern, 10 p.m. Central, and 8 p.m. Pacific. At number 4, we have the single that topped our survey last week, Save You Now, by the Australian melodic rock act known as the Summertimes. It certainly has become a favorite of mine, doing so upon first listen. As we have mentioned every time we get this one out and play it, the leaders of the Summertimes, David Benuick and David Challenger, employed backing players, engineers, and studio personnel who have been involved in recordings made by other successful acts from Down Under, such as the Hoodoo Gurus, Midnight Oil, The Church, Paul Kelly, and Ice House. Here they are again, the Summertimes, and Save You Now

0: Moving down from number one to number four, that was David Challenger, David Benuick, Ash Naylor, Steve Bull, and Amanda Brown, collectively known as the Summertimes and Save You Now.
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0: At number three, we have a single by the North Carolina-based indie folk rock act known as the Rabbit Council. The band is led by video producer-turned-songwriter Lee Baber, who likes to mix alternative folk, country, rock, and pop music with lyrics that deal with confusion, the cycle of information, and even media scrolling. For their latest single, which is available on several streaming outlets such as Spotify, Apple Music, and YouTube Music, the blending tendencies of the band certainly worked. Here they are, the Rabbit Council, and Spin and Spin.

0: Moving up four huge notches from number 7 to number 3, that was Lee Baber, John Leeds, Andy Bruss, and Artur Levinko, collectively known as the Rabbit Council, and the single they recorded in Charlotte, North Carolina, Spin and Spin.
1: Number 2.
0: Now we are up to number 2. It is a catchy underground single that is accompanied by a video that was directed by Troy Charles Martin. The group that recorded the song is Croon Dog, a San Diego area-based alternative act that will be playing on Halloween night at the Pacific Beach Monster Mash. Obviously, this song will certainly be on the playlist. Here they are, moving up two notches, Croon Dog and Drop Dead.

moving up from number 4 to number 2. That was Evan Schnell, Jordan Crimston, Kenzie Claudino, and Nick Caldwell, collectively known as Croondog and Drop Dead. Now we are up to number 1. It is the latest single from the San Francisco-based group that, as we have mentioned practically every time that we have played them, describes their own music as indie rock, power pop, karate chop with a cherry on top. Well, now, for the second time in only a few months, they are on top of our survey. A few months back, they did it with one of my favorite songs in a long time, Don't You Believe in Miracles. Remember that one? I sure do. Well, it didn't take them long to go to number 1 all over again. Here they are, District 8 with I'm Trying Here.

0: Moving up from number three to number one, that was David Brooks, Dan Lusher, Eric Ippen, Stephen Oakes, and Laura Karchmar, collectively known as District 8, and I'm Trying Here. Well, that's all we have on our Top 10 Countdown today. Please be sure to join us next week, and we will do it all over again. In the meantime, to check out our older episodes, simply download the Mixcloud app and follow me, John McMullen, sometimes listed as John T. McMullen. As we mentioned before, we would love to hear from you. Please send your questions, comments, or reception reports to us in an email addressed to John at altuniversetop40.com. For our email address, the letters are all lowercase and 40 is a number. And we are also on Facebook, X, and Substack. 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
4: 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I'm Widget Silvers, and you're listening to Hello World Radio. 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I hope your week is going well. Happy Hump Day. 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And I have an hour of music coming up for you. First off, it'll be Silver Bullet by Nobody Else.

Thank you for tuning in tonight to Hello World Radio. I'm Widget Silvers, and I'm glad you're here with me. I hope you enjoy the music, and if you want to see a list of all the artists and music I play tonight, you can go to my website, that's helloworldradio.com, and type in the broadcast code at the bottom. 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Again, thanks for tuning in. Coming up next, it's Kaleidoscope by Tranquility and Paradise by Plux.

It was sort of a natural time to take a break from the music, and I'd like to talk again to my fellow Americans. Thank you for everyone else for just hanging out with me for a moment. It's time to go vote. On my website, you can see a list of information, plus the jurisdictions, the states and territories that still accept voter registration. At the time of this recording, 33 are still accepting voter registrations. So go get registered, or check on your registration and make your plan to vote. As I was thinking about my process to go vote, I guess I came up with a few tips. The first tip I have for my fellow Americans who are going to the voting booth for the first time is that you can take an answer sheet with you. It's not really a test. You can take a piece of paper, you can have it on your phone, you can go look up your ballot on like vote411.org, and you can have all of your answers, all of your choices pre-planned. So all you have to do is show up and put them into the machine or write them down on the piece of paper. The next tip I have for you is to write down and know that there is a hotline out there if you encounter problems at the voting booth. It's called 1-866-R-VOTE. That's 1-866-O-U-R-V-O-T-E. R-VOTE. And converting that to numbers, that is 1-866-687-8683. 1-866-R-VOTE. And if you encounter a problem on Election Day, you can call that number and talk about your rights and how to respond to the situation. There are also versions of that hotline in various languages. Go check out their website, 866rvote.org. It's run by the Election Protection Administration by the Lawyers Committee for Civil Rights Under the Law. And from their website, they state they are a national, nonpartisan election protection coalition who works year-round to ensure that voters have an equal opportunity to vote and that their vote counts. And finally, my third tip for you.

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It's Enjoyable by Dark Moloko, then Heaven by Ian, and Memories by Plox. I hope you enjoy.

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Again, thanks for tuning in, and coming up, it's Limitless by Electronomania, Never Let Me Go by Plox, and Morning Breath by Dark Moloko.

Thank you for tuning in to Hello World Radio tonight. Coming up next, it's Sabotage Cycle by Zero Wraith, Dreaming by Pepper, and Fightin' Me by Lost Sky.

Richard Silvers, and this has been an hour of Hello World Radio. I hope you've enjoyed the music, and I hope it's brightened your week a little bit. Happy Wednesday again. And so the usual ending boilerplate, my website is helloworldradio.com. 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And tonight's broadcast code is DF80, or Delta Foxtrot 80. Thanks again. I hope you and your family are well, and everyone is safe and sound tonight. My last song will be Stay Positive by Roe. Good night.

0: Hello and welcome to WaveScan, the international DX program, researched and written in Indianapolis by Dr. Adrian Peterson and in Los Angeles by Ray Robinson, and produced in the studios of WRMI Shortwave in Okeechobee, Florida. I'm Jeff White. This is edition NWS 920 for release on Sunday, October 11th, 2026. On the program today, Pakistan Part 2, Freedom at Midnight. We'll talk with Rokas Tayod of MGlobe in Madagascar and our Philippine DX report from Henry Umaray. Having brought you the story of Dr. Adrian Peterson's visit to Azad Radio Kashmir, or Free Radio Kashmir, last week, we thought it would be interesting also to review the radio story of the rest of Pakistan, which gained its independence in 1947. Much of the story is told in a book titled Freedom at Midnight, which was published in 2005. Here with some extracts from that book and other sources is Ray Robinson in Los Angeles.
1: Thanks, Jeff. The book was researched and written by Larry Collins and Dominic Lapierre, and it recounts the story of the partition of India into the two heavily populated countries, India and Pakistan. With meticulously detailed and factual information, the authors present the story of the partition of India at midnight between Thursday, August the 14th and Friday, August the 15th, 1947. As an aside, I might mention that that was a very fateful date, as it was exactly 2 years after the surrender of Japan at the end of World War II on August the 15th, 1945, and also exactly 20 years before the British Marine Offences Act went into effect on August the 15th, 1967, forcing the closure of most British offshore radio stations. Well, in 1947, that critical occasion ended the rule of the British Raj in India, and it provided independence for two nations, the ancient and historic India, now in its new form as the Union of India, and the equally ancient, though very new, Dominion of Pakistan, with its two territories, West and East Pakistan. Back in 1947, in West Pakistan as it was, or just Pakistan as it is now, only two official radio broadcasting stations were on the air, VUL Lahore with 5 kilowatts on 1086 kHz and VUP in Peshawar with 10 kilowatts on 1500 kHz. However, three clandestine stations were also on the air in Karachi, Peshawar and in the Kashmir border area between the two countries. This is the radio story for today here in WaveScan, and we take these stations in chronological order. Back about 18 months before the epic events of Freedom at Midnight, there was a man from Filibit, up near the border with Nepal, by the name of Tahir Hussain. He owned a radio shop in Delhi, and he agreed to assemble a radio transmitter and a power supply, which together were smuggled in three large fruit baskets into a house in Peshawar, occupied by Sardar Abdul Rab. On April the 24th, 1946, this new clandestine radio broadcasting station was activated on 70 metres, 4285 kHz, in another home in Peshawar. The programming broadcast over this low-power radio station was intended to influence the vote in a coming local political election. The station was moved several times within Peshawar in order to avoid detection, and its short lifespan ended when the elections were over. More than a year later, another unusual radio station was inaugurated in Karachi in anticipation of the official recognition of the new Pakistan. This semi-official, semi-clandestine station was set up in Karachi with the approval of personnel serving in the government of the Sindh province. The transmitter for this radio station was assembled from equipment procured from junk shops in Karachi, and it was installed in the AKAK army barracks at Malir on the eastern outskirts of Karachi. The first test broadcast from the station took place on August the 5th, 1947, just a week and a half before the critical partition day. 5 days later, the station launched into a schedule of regular broadcasting. And then on August the 14th and 15th, the station presented a series of broadcasts in honour of Independence Day, with live programming made up of official speeches, commentaries and music. But 10 days later again, the station was closed. The station, which had been established without a license in Karachi during the last few days of authority under the Indian government, was now declared illegal under the new government of Pakistan, and so it was no more. On Thursday, August the 14th, the All India Radio station VUL in Lahore, with 5 kilowatts on 1086 kHz, was on the air with its regular slew of normal programming. At 11 p.m. on that fateful night, announcer Zahur Azhar made his final station announcement under All India Radio. Then, exactly at midnight, he played the new identification signal for the new Pakistan Broadcasting Service. This same announcer, Zahur Azhar, then gave the opening identification announcement for the Pakistan Broadcasting Service, Lahore, a station with no official call letters at the time. The opening announcement in English was followed by a similar announcement in Urdu, now the official language of Pakistan, by Mustafa Ali Hamadani. A similar transition took place at the AIR relay station VUP in Peshawar, with its 10 kilowatts on 1500 kilohertz. Soon after 11 p.m. on August the 14th, Yunus Seti made the final announcement on behalf of All India Radio. Then at midnight, an opening announcement was made on behalf of the Pakistan Broadcasting Service in Urdu by Aftab Ahmed Bismil, followed by a similar announcement in Pashto by Abdullah Jan Mahmoon. But very soon after partition, Pakistan and India began an armed conflict over possession of the princely state of Kashmir, and as part of the Pakistani War of Words, a mobile shortwave station was quickly assembled and inaugurated. An old 500-watt communication transmitter from World War II was procured from a junk dealer, repaired, and installed with other equipment on an army truck. A second truck carried a power generator. This mobile shortwave broadcasting station, installed in two trucks that had previously been Indian Army vehicles, made its first test broadcasts on a tropical band shortwave channel on April 10, 1948. A regular schedule of programming began almost a week later on April the 16th. This was the original station at Charkel that we told you about last week, Azad Kashmir Radio, or AKR, Azad meaning free. It was moved around at times in Kashmir to avoid detection and was eventually lodged behind a grove of pine trees at Charkel, a small village some 25 miles inside Kashmir. This small village had, for a temporary period, become the capital for the Pakistani side of Kashmir. Here, the radio equipment was taken off the trucks and moved into a room at the isolated rural location. The 500-watt tropical band shortwave transmitter of AKR was surprisingly well heard, with a clear signal in Peshawar, Lahore, and Srinagar, and reception reports were received from as far afield as Iran, Saudi Arabia, and Kenya. In July 1948, Indian forces bombarded AKR Charkel, but without inflicting any real damage. At the beginning of 1949, Pakistan was allocated radio call signs in the range APA to ASZ, or ASC. And so, using the AP series first, the existing station VUL in Lahore became APL, and VUP Peshawar became APP. New stations were established in Karachi and Rawalpindi, with the call signs APK and APR, respectively. In Pakistan today, private stations are licensed on FM only, but the government-operated Radio Pakistan does still use some 20 or more transmitters on medium wave, although call signs are no longer used. The most powerful is a 500 kilowatt unit on 585 kHz in Lawrencepur, now known as Fakirabad, about 20 miles northwest of the twin cities of Islamabad and Rawalpindi. And as for the station in Charkel, also during 1949, a set of more professional equipment was obtained and the location of the station was moved to Rawalpindi. It was licensed by the Pakistani government as Rawalpindi 3, but publicly it has continued to identify simply as Azad Kashmir Radio, AKR, to this day. Back to you, Jeff.
0: Thanks, Ray, for that interesting look at the history of radio in Pakistan. Next week, Ray will be delving into radio events that happened during World War II in some of the neutral countries and also in European colonies in Africa. A report by the U.S. State Department's Inspector General concludes that rapid, sweeping operational cuts at the U.S. Agency for Global Media, USAGM, severely undermined American broadcasting capabilities and national interests. Following a March 2025 executive order from President Donald Trump directing the agency to scale back to legal minimums, the USAGM leadership acted within 24 hours without standard planning, cost analysis, or reliable data, the report says. The watchdog noted that bypassing established procedures hindered the agency's ability to counter foreign disinformation and fulfill its core mission of providing independent news to closed societies. The real-world impacts of these rushed reductions became clear during major international events in 2025. For instance, when the Voice of America attempted to resume Persian language coverage during the June 2025 strikes on Iran, only two personnel remained, one of whom did not speak Persian. Similarly, Radio Free Europe, Radio Liberty, was forced to suspend broadcasting in 27 languages due to sudden federal funding cutoffs. Federal courts subsequently ruled the mass terminations unlawful and ordered employees reinstated. However, protracted legal disputes left 420 staff members on paid administrative leave as of July 2026. This ongoing limbo has cost U.S. taxpayers roughly $83 million annually. Scott Nover of The Washington Post reported that the government is paying an estimated $1.6 million a week to keep 420 of its staffers on administrative leave. Tracy Wood has informed us that Radio Marti is now being relayed by commercial AM radio station WQBA in Miami on 1140 kHz. He says listeners have confirmed this, but we don't know the exact time or times of those broadcasts. Radio Marti's own AM transmitter in the Florida Keys operates on the frequency of 1180 kHz, just 40 kHz away. Cuba operates dozens of radio stations throughout the island on that same frequency of 1180 AM. In the past, Radio Marti has also bought airtime on other local stations in Miami, presumably to reach Cuba. At the recent HFCC shortwave conference in Yerevan, Armenia, one of the very interesting people we had a chance to talk to was Rilkus de Jood, the former Radio Netherlands staff member who's now involved with the M-Globe shortwave station in Madagascar. During a brief coffee break at the Yerevan conference, I managed to find a few minutes to talk with Rilkus for Wavescan. Rilkus, you and I have known each other for, I think, decades now.
2: Decades, indeed, yes.
0: When you were back at Radio Netherlands doing frequency management.
2: Yes, correct.
0: And
2: up to 2012, indeed.
0: Uh-huh, okay. And you were not only doing management for the station in Holland, but also Radio Netherlands had, as many of our listeners will know, relay stations in Madagascar and Bonaire.
2: Yes.
0: And Bonaire disappeared, right?
2: Yes, after, let's say, the government funding for Radio Netherlands ended in the end of 2012, which I really, Jeff, still remember very well, especially the closing ceremony. Mm. But then I did some research on behalf of the management at Radio Netherlands at that time to see if we could continue the operation in Bonaire shortwave and Madagascar shortwave. Mm-hmm. And in the end, for Bonaire, it was basically a sad story because it was just not possible to continue the station in a kind of commercial way, mainly because the price per hour would be too high because we had to generate all the electricity ourselves. We had five huge Deutsch generators, but in the end, the price per hour was just too high for any commercial customer. For Madagascar, the situation was different. We just moved the former transmitters from Radio Sweden, from Herbie. The year before, in 2011, we moved three of them, 500 kW transmitters, to Madagascar. Mm. And since we were connected to the grid in Madagascar, the electricity grid, it was much, how would you say, commercially much not easier, but we could set a good commercial price for quite a lot of customers. So there in 2012, We continued the station in Madagascar as it was handed over to the government, and the government handed it over to us, the local government. Mm-hmm. And since then we continue the station now already for, let's see, the end of 2012, so that's 14 years already.
3: Under the name of MGLOBE.
2: MGLOBE, yeah. Malagasy Global Business. Uh-huh. That's because we also do a little bit of other business in the country itself.
3: Mm-hmm. Now, were you all former Radio Netherlands people that operated it?
2: But when we started, yes. Basically, all... of course, we had to downsize the staff. You know, if you start a small commercial company, you look again at your staff, and then you really are using, will use the staff which are technically skilled, and there we reduced the number of staff indeed. But of course, since we talk about

0: that the station is operated not really automatic. It's in a semi-automatic way. So we still need technicians to, let's say, start up the transmitters, change frequencies, etc. And basically this is done partly manually.
1: Can you find technicians there in Madagascar?
0: Good question.
1: Train them?
0: No, I guess you have the same problem in the States. To have this expertise, you really need to find, let's say, a general technician or engineer who has the ability to learn and learn on the job. You cannot find a transmission engineer anymore in the world right now using high power AM transmitters.
1: Yeah.
0: No, that's true.
1: But you're able to train local people?
0: Yes, we can. Yeah,
1: okay.
0: Yeah, okay. We can. Yeah.
1: Hmm. And who are some of the stations that are broadcasting from MGlobe?
0: Our main customer is still BBC World Service. Next to that, we do transmissions for Adventist World Radio, Transworld Radio, since TWR closed their station in Guam, they also came to us. Mm-hmm. So we're doing their transmissions to India, to South Asia. And we still operate the station for our target transmissions to Sudan and South Sudan, mm-hmm. respectively for Radio Dabanga, which is a Dutch foundation, and Radio Tamazuch, which is a Kenyan foundation.
1: Mm-hmm.
0: Yeah.
1: So
0: I still want to add, sometimes I see in listener groups and hobbyist groups that they found Radio Dabanga or Radio Tamazuch a kind of clandestine operation. But I want to reassure that these are just well-known foundations in the Netherlands and in Kenya. So there's nothing clandestine for me about it. And by the way, I forgot also an important customer where we have an exchange agreement with Vatican Radio. So we also exchange. Sometimes we use their station, sometimes they use our station, depending on, let's say, propagation.
1: Mm-hmm. And these stations use you mainly to transmit to, you mentioned South Asia and India, but I suppose more to Africa?
0: Yeah, the majority of our transmissions is to indeed to Africa, and considering the strategic location of the island of Madagascar, mm-hmm. southeast of Mozambique, no, let's say a little bit east of Mozambique, mm-hmm. I think our main hub areas, nobody can beat us there. With our 250 kilowatt signals.
1: Yeah. You how many antennas do you have?
0: Operative around 13 antennas.
1: Wow.
0: Yeah, including a rotatable lock pair antenna,
1: mm-hmm.
0: which originally came from Adventist World Radio, by the way.
1: Yeah.
0: Yes.
1: Wow.
0: Yeah.
1: Okay. We are here now in Armenia at the B26 coordination conference. For the first time, I guess it was, we weren't quite sure whether everybody was going to be able to get here, right?
0: True.
1: With all of the conflicts in the Middle East, but things have calmed down a bit.
0: And being very close to Iran, yeah. By the way, you mentioned it even in your opening speech.
1: Yeah, you can. I guess you can walk across the border, right?
0: Yeah, it's still far away. So. I was not planning to, by the way.
1: But it's a strategic location here, for reaching Middle East and so on, and we're going to be visiting the Rajas transmitter site. Mm-hmm. So, have you been there before?
0: No, I have not been there before. No,
1: okay.
0: No. I'm curious about this location. It seems to be a huge area of land with a lot of. Transmission facilities maybe in use or not in use anymore. I know the medium wave from there is still active for some of our participants here.
1: Yeah.
0: But it seems to be a very huge area, and as you mentioned also in the past, used for jamming.
1: Now, you didn't have that problem though, did you? Radio Netherlands?
0: Not really, but sometimes in those days when the shortwave bands were really piled up with transmissions, the trick for us in coordination was always to avoid existing jamming, of course.
1: Mm-hmm. Yeah.
0: And at that time, frequency coordination was much more difficult as right now, of course.
1: Yeah.
0: But I still remember the jamming. I still remember it, monitoring it, and was still amazed all these signals. So I remember once our visit to Playa de Pals, one of the former Ready for Europe, Radio Liberty stations, just up

0: was Barcelona, where they had huge antennas, 8x8 dipole antennas, which were not even slewable in the horizontal way, but also in the vertical way. These were amazing facilities.
1: And then they just sort of dynamited them all in the end, right?
0: Yes. Yeah.
1: Some famous videos of that, I know.
0: So
1: everything's going okay for M-Globe. You're going to be continuing? And
0: yes.
1: I guess,
0: if there's still a demand for shortwaves, especially to Africa, yes, we continue. That's our plan.
1: Indeed. And Africa is probably the area where there are more shortwave listeners than per capita than anywhere else, right?
0: Yes, we suppose so. It's difficult to measure, of course. Audience research is always difficult for our organizations. But if you look at the latest ITU publications over 2025, if you then look at internet connectivity and use of mobile phones and how many phones are owned by people, then for sure shortwave still has a demand. Should have a demand for large areas in Africa. I'm convinced about that.
1: And you know as well as I do that in most parts of Africa you can get shortwave receivers very easily, right?
0: They are easily, usually the cheap Chinese analog models, but they work. Mm-hmm. I bought several of them on markets in Madagascar, for instance, and they just work. Mm. Yeah.
1: Well, that's good news. A continuation of shortwave for a while. Well, good luck with everything at M-Globe, Rukus, and thanks very much for talking with us.
0: Okay, thanks, Jeff.
1: We were talking there with Rukus de Jood of M-Globe in Madagascar. Our regular listeners to WaveScan will remember that we've spoken with Rukus many times here on the program about various aspects of shortwave and international broadcasting. And it's already Christmas in the Philippines. Henry Mathai, our correspondent there, tells us Christmas is September, October, November, December, 4 months a year of Christmas. That's great. All of the BER months, September, October, November, and December. Now here's Henry with his DX report from the Philippines.
2: Hello, everyone. Welcome to the October 11th edition of the Philippine DX report number 235. I'm Henry Omaday from Bacolod City, Negros Occidental, Central Philippines. Thank you for tuning in. Special QSL card, a special 19th anniversary QSL card, will be sent to all listeners who submit their reception reports this year. I would like to thank our DXer friends for most recently sending in their reception reports, Mr. Adrian McCallop in the island of Malta, Mr. Richard Lemke in Alberta, Canada, Mr. Alokesh Gupta in New Delhi, India, and Mr. Jan Zachary Alvarez here in the Philippines. To all of you, thank you very much. Reception lags for September 2026. September 5, Radio Taiwan International on 11915 kilohertz in Indonesian from Pauchong at 10.43 UTC SAO 333. September 5, NSK World Radio Japan on 15.280 kilohertz in Japanese from Miyamata at 0915 UTC SAO 333. September 5, RTM Sabah FM on 11885 kilohertz in Malaysian from Kajang at 1044 UTC SAO 333. September 12, RishBN Australia on 11650 kilohertz in Korean from Kununura at 1048 UTC SAO 333. September 13, KNLS Alaska on 9685 kilohertz in Chinese from Anchor Point at 1017 UTC SAO 333. September 20, Adventist World Radio on 11700 kilohertz in Chinese from Agat Guam at 1100 UTC SIO 444. September 26, Radio Taiwan International on 9595 kilohertz in Chinese from Pauchong at 1052 UTC SIO 444. 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September 27, Adventist World Radio on 15430 kilohertz in Chinese from Agat Guam at 1025 UTC SIO 3333 and September 27, NSK World Radio Japan on 11815 kilohertz in Japanese from Miyamata at 1127 UTC SIO 343. 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This has been Henry Omaday for Wavescan, reporting from Bacolod City, Negros Occidental, Central Philippines. Say mabuhay at maraming salamat po.
1: Thank you very much, Henry, and Merry Christmas. Mm-hmm.

0: and welcome to WaveScan, the International DX Program, researched and written in Indianapolis by Dr. Adrian Peterson, and in Los Angeles by Ray Robinson, and produced in the studios of WRMI Shortwave in Okeechobee, Florida. I'm Jeff White. This is edition NWS 920 for release on Sunday, October 11th, 2026. On the program today, Pakistan Part 2, Freedom at Midnight. We'll talk with Rokas Tayod of M-Globe in Madagascar and our Philippine DX report from Henry Umaray. Having brought you the story of Dr. Adrian Peterson's visit to Azad Radio Kashmir, or Free Radio Kashmir, last week, we thought it would be interesting also to review the radio story of the rest of Pakistan, which gained its independence in 1947. Much of the story is told in a book titled Freedom at Midnight, which was published in 2005. Here with some extracts from that book and other sources is Ray Robinson in Los Angeles.
1: Thanks, Jeff. The book was researched and written by Larry Collins and Dominic Lapierre, and it recounts the story of the partition of India into the two heavily populated countries, India and Pakistan. With meticulously detailed and factual information, the authors present the story of the partition of India at midnight between Thursday, August the 14th and Friday, August the 15th, 1947. As an aside, I might mention that that was a very fateful date, as it was exactly 2 years after the surrender of Japan at the end of World War II on August the 15th, 1945, and also exactly 20 years before the British Marine Offences Act went into effect on August the 15th, 1967, forcing the closure of most British offshore radio stations. Well, in 1947, that critical occasion ended the rule of the British Raj in India, and it provided independence for two nations, the ancient and historic India, now in its new form as the Union of India, and the equally ancient, though very new, Dominion of Pakistan, with its two territories, West and East Pakistan. Back in 1947, in West Pakistan as it was, or just Pakistan as it is now, only two official radio broadcasting stations were on the air, VUL Lahore with 5 kilowatts on 1086 kHz and VUP in Peshawar with 10 kilowatts on 1500 kHz. However, three clandestine stations were also on the air in Karachi, Peshawar and in the Kashmir border area between the two countries. This is the radio story for today here in WaveScan, and we take these stations in chronological order. Back about 18 months before the epic events of Freedom at Midnight, there was a man from Filibit, up near the border with Nepal, by the name of Tahir Hussain. He owned a radio shop in Delhi, and he agreed to assemble a radio transmitter and a power supply, which together were smuggled in three large fruit baskets into a house in Peshawar, occupied by Sardar Abdul Rab. On April the 24th, 1946, this new clandestine radio broadcasting station was activated on 70 metres, 4285 kHz, in another home in Peshawar. The programming broadcast over this low-power radio station was intended to influence the vote in a coming local political election. The station was moved several times within Peshawar in order to avoid detection, and its short lifespan ended when the elections were over. More than a year later, another unusual radio station was inaugurated in Karachi in anticipation of the official recognition of the new Pakistan. This semi-official, semi-clandestine station was set up in Karachi with the approval of personnel serving in the government of the Sindh province. The transmitter for this radio station was assembled from equipment procured from junk shops in Karachi, and it was installed in the Akak Army Barracks at Malir on the eastern outskirts of Karachi. The first test broadcast from the station took place on August the 5th, 1947, just a week and a half before the critical partition day. 5 days later, the station launched into a schedule of regular broadcasting. And then on August the 14th and 15th, the station presented a series of broadcasts in honour of Independence Day, with live programming made up of official speeches, commentaries and music. But 10 days later again, the station was closed. The station, which had been established without a license in Karachi during the last few days of authority under the Indian government, was now declared illegal under the new government of Pakistan, and so it was no more. On Thursday, August the 14th, the All India Radio station VUL in Lahore, with 5 kilowatts on 1086 kHz, was on the air with its regular slew of normal programming. At 11 p.m. on that fateful night, announcer Zahur Azhar made his final station announcement under All India Radio. Then, exactly at midnight, he played the new identification signal for the new Pakistan Broadcasting Service. This same announcer, Zahur Azhar, then gave the opening identification announcement for the Pakistan Broadcasting Service, Lahore, a station with no official call letters at the time. The opening announcement in English was followed by a similar announcement in Urdu, now the official language of Pakistan, by Mustafa Ali Hamadani. A similar transition took place at the AIR relay station VUP in Peshawar, with its 10 kilowatts on 1500 kHz. Soon after 11 p.m. on August the 14th, Yunus Seti made the final announcement on behalf of All India Radio. Then at midnight, an opening announcement was made on behalf of the Pakistan Broadcasting Service in Urdu by Aftab Ahmed Bismil, followed by a similar announcement in Pashto by Abdullah Jan Mahmoon. But very soon after partition, Pakistan and India began an armed conflict over possession of the princely state of Kashmir, and as part of the Pakistani War of Words, a mobile shortwave station was quickly assembled and inaugurated. An old 500-watt communication transmitter from World War II was procured from a junk dealer, repaired, and installed with other equipment on an army truck. A second truck carried a power generator. This mobile shortwave broadcasting station, installed in two trucks that had previously been Indian Army vehicles, made its first test broadcasts on a tropical band shortwave channel on April 10, 1948. A regular schedule of programming began almost a week later on April the 16th. This was the original station at Trakel that we told you about last week, Azad Kashmir Radio, or AKR, Azad meaning free. It was moved around at times in Kashmir to avoid detection and was eventually lodged behind a grove of pine trees at Trakel, a small village some 25 miles inside Kashmir. This small village had, for a temporary period, become the capital for the Pakistani side of Kashmir. Here, the radio equipment was taken off the trucks and moved into a room at the isolated rural location. The 500-watt tropical band shortwave transmitter of AKR was surprisingly well heard, with a clear signal in Peshawar, Lahore, and Srinagar, and reception reports were received from as far afield as Iran, Saudi Arabia, and Kenya. In July 1948, Indian forces bombarded AKR Trakel, but without inflicting any real damage. At the beginning of 1949, Pakistan was allocated radio call signs in the range APA to ASZ, or ASC. And so, using the AP series first, the existing station VUL in Lahore became APL, and VUP Peshawar became APP. New stations were established in Karachi and Rawalpindi, with the call signs APK and APR, respectively. In Pakistan today, private stations are licensed on FM only, but the government-operated Radio Pakistan does still use some 20 or more transmitters on medium wave, although call signs are no longer used. The most powerful is a 500 kilowatt unit on 585 kHz in Lawrencepur, now known as Fakirabad, about 20 miles northwest of the twin cities of Islamabad and Rawalpindi. And as for the station in Trakel, also during 1949, a set of more professional equipment was obtained and the location of the station was moved to Rawalpindi. It was licensed by the Pakistani government as Rawalpindi 3, but publicly it has continued to identify simply as Azad Kashmir Radio, AKR, to this day. Back to you, Jeff.
0: Thanks, Ray, for that interesting look at the history of radio in Pakistan. Next week, Ray will be delving into radio events that happened during World War II in some of the neutral countries and also in European colonies in Africa. A report by the U.S. State Department's Inspector General concludes that rapid, sweeping operational cuts at the U.S. Agency for Global Media, USAGM, severely undermined American broadcasting capabilities and national interests. Following a March 2025 executive order from President Donald Trump directing the agency to scale back to legal minimums, the USAGM leadership acted within 24 hours without standard planning, cost analysis, or reliable data, the report says. The watchdog noted that bypassing established procedures hindered the agency's ability to counter foreign disinformation and fulfill its core mission of providing independent news to closed societies. The real-world impacts of these rushed reductions became clear during major international events in 2025. For instance, when the Voice of America attempted to resume Persian language coverage during the June 2025 strikes on Iran, only two personnel remained, one of whom did not speak Persian. Similarly, Radio Free Europe, Radio Liberty, was forced to suspend broadcasting in 27 languages due to sudden federal funding cutoffs. Federal courts subsequently ruled the mass terminations unlawful and ordered employees reinstated. However, protracted legal disputes left 420 staff members on paid administrative leave as of July 2026. This ongoing limbo has cost U.S. taxpayers roughly $83 million annually. Scott Nover of the Washington Post reported that the government is paying an estimated $1.6 million a week to keep 420 of its staffers on administrative leave. Tracy Wood has informed us that Radio Marti is now being relayed by commercial AM radio station WQBA in Miami on 1140 kHz. He says listeners have confirmed this, but we don't know the exact time or times of those broadcasts. Radio Marti's own AM transmitter in the Florida Keys operates on the frequency of 1180 kHz, just 40 kHz away. Cuba operates dozens of radio stations throughout the island on that same frequency of 1180 AM. In the past, Radio Marti has also bought airtime on other local stations in Miami, presumably to reach Cuba. At the recent HFCC shortwave conference in Yerevan, Armenia, one of the very interesting people we had a chance to talk to was Rokas de Jood, the former Radio Netherlands staff member who's now involved with the M-Globe shortwave station in Madagascar. During a brief coffee break at the Yerevan conference, I managed to find a few minutes to talk with Rokas for Wavescan. Rokas, you and I have known each other for, I think, decades now.
2: Decades, indeed, yes.
0: When you were back at Radio Netherlands doing frequency management.
2: Yes, correct.
0: And
2: up to 2012, indeed.
0: Uh-huh, okay. And you were not only doing management for the station in Holland, but also Radio Netherlands had, as many of our listeners will know, relay stations in Madagascar and Bonaire.
2: Yes.
0: And Bonaire disappeared, right?
2: Yes, after, let's say, the government funding for Radio Netherlands ended in the end of 2012, which I really, Jeff, still remember very well, especially the closing ceremony. Mm. But then I did some research on behalf of the management at Radio Netherlands at that time to see if we could continue the operation in Bonaire shortwave and Madagascar shortwave. Mm-hmm. And in the end, for Bonaire, it was basically a sad story because it was just not possible to continue the station in a kind of commercial way, mainly because the price per hour would be too high because we had to generate all the electricity ourselves. We had five huge Deutsch generators, but in the end, the price per hour was just too high for any commercial customer. For Madagascar, the situation was different. We just moved the former transmitters from Radio Sweden, from Herbie. The year before, in 2011, we moved three of them, 500 kW transmitters, to Madagascar. Mm. And since we were connected to the grid in Madagascar, the electricity grid, it was much, how would you say, commercially much not easier, but we could set a good commercial price for quite a lot of customers. So there in 2012, we continued the station in Madagascar as it was handed over to the government, and the government handed it over to us, the local government. Mm-hmm. And since then we continue the station now already for, let's see, the end of 2012, so that's 14 years already.
0: Under the name of MGlobe.
2: MGlobe, yeah. Malagasy Global Business. Uh-huh. That's because we also do a little bit of other business in the country itself.
0: Mm-hmm. Now, were you all former Radio Netherlands people that operated it?
2: But when we started, yes. Basically, all... of course, we had to downsize the staff. You know, if you start a small commercial company, you look again at your staff, and then you really will use the staff which are technically skilled, and we reduced the number of staff indeed. But of course, since we talk about 2012, quite a lot of these people already retired, so we had to hire new technicians, mostly new technicians. And the station is still operative with three transmitters of where we use the former Radio Sweden transmitter from Herbie. We use them at 250 kilowatts or 125 kilowatts, depending on what the customer wants.
0: Mm-hmm. Mm-hmm. And how many people work at the site?
2: At this moment, around, if I'm not mistaken, around 18.
0: Wow.
2: Yes.
0: Okay.
2: Because the station is still, you should realize that the station is operated not really automatic. It's in a semi-automatic way. So we still need technicians to, let's say, start up the transmitters, change frequencies, etc. And basically this is done partly manually.
0: Can you find technicians there in Madagascar?
2: Good question.
0: Train them?
2: No, I guess you have the same problem in the States. To have this expertise, you really need to find, let's say, a general technician or engineer who has the ability to learn and learn on the job. You cannot find a transmission engineer anymore in the world right now using high power AM transmitters.
0: Yeah.
2: No, that's true.
0: But you're able to train local people?
2: Yes, we can. Yeah,
0: okay.
2: Yeah, we can. Yeah.
0: Hmm. And who are some of the stations that are broadcasting from MGlobe?
2: Our main customer is still BBC World Service. Next to that, we do transmissions for Adventist World Radio, Transworld Radio. Since TWR closed their station in Guam, they also came to us. Mm-hmm. So we're doing their transmissions to India, to South Asia. And we still operate the station for our target transmissions to Sudan and South Sudan, mm-hmm. respectively for Radio Dabanga, which is a Dutch foundation, and Radio Tamazuch, which is a Kenyan foundation.
0: Mm-hmm.
2: Yeah.
0: So.
2: And I still want to add, sometimes I see in listener groups and hobbyist groups that they found Radio Dabanga or Radio Tamazuch a kind of clandestine operation. But I want to reassure that these are just well-known foundations in the Netherlands and in Kenya. So there's nothing clandestine for me about it. And by the way, I forgot also an important customer where we have an exchange agreement with Vatican Radio. So we also exchange. Sometimes we use their station. Sometimes they use our station, depending on, let's say, propagation.
0: Mm-hmm. And these stations use you mainly to transmit to, you mentioned South Asia and India, but I suppose more to Africa?
2: Yeah, the majority of our transmissions is to indeed to Africa, and considering the strategic location of the island of Madagascar, southeast of Mozambique, a little bit east of Mozambique, I think our main hub areas, nobody can beat us there. With our 250 kilowatt signals.
0: Yeah. You how many antennas do you have?
2: Operative around 13 antennas.
0: Wow.
2: Yeah, including a rotatable lock pair antenna,
0: mm-hmm.
2: which originally came from Adventist World Radio, by the way.
0: Yeah.
2: Yes.
0: Wow.
2: Yeah.
0: Okay. We are here now in Armenia at the B26 coordination conference. For the first time, I guess it was, we weren't quite sure whether everybody was going to be able to get here, right?
2: True.
0: With all of the
3: conflicts in the Middle East, but things have calmed down a bit.
2: And being very close to Iran, by the way, you mentioned that even in your opening speech.
3: Yeah, you can. I guess you can walk across the border, right?
2: Well, it's still far away. So I was not planning to, by the way.
3: But it's a strategic location here, for reaching Middle East and so on, and we're going to be visiting the Natas transmitter site. Mm-hmm. Have you been there before?
2: No, I've not been there before. No, okay. No. I'm curious about this location. It seems to be a huge area of land with a lot of transmission facilities maybe in use or not in use anymore. I know the medium wave from there is still active for some of our participants here. But it seems to be a very huge area, and as you mentioned also in the past, used for jamming.
3: Now, you didn't have that problem though, did you? Radio Netherlands?
2: Not really, but sometimes in those days when the shortwave bands were really piled up with transmissions, the trick for us in coordination was always to avoid existing jamming, of course.
3: Mm-hmm. Yeah.
2: And at that time, frequency coordination was much more difficult as right now, of course.
3: Yeah.
2: But I still remember the jamming. I still remember it, monitoring it, and was still amazed all these signals. So I remember once our visit to Playa de Pals, one of the former Radio Free Europe, Radio Liberty stations just up north Barcelona, where they had huge antennas, 8x8 dipole antennas, which were not even slewable in the horizontal way, but also in the vertical way. These were amazing facilities.
3: And then they just sort of dynamited them all in the end, right?
2: Yes. Yeah.
3: Some famous videos of that, I know. So everything's going okay for MGlobe? You're going to be continuing?
2: If there's still a demand for shortwave, especially to Africa, we continue. That's our plan, indeed.
3: And Africa is probably the area where there are more shortwave listeners than per capita than anywhere else, right?
2: Yes, we suppose so. It's difficult to measure, of course. Audience research is always difficult for our organizations. But if you look at the latest ITU publications over 2025, if you then look at internet connectivity and use of mobile phones and how many phones are owned by people, then for sure shortwave still has a demand, should have a demand for large areas in Africa. I'm convinced about that.
3: And you know as well as I do that in most parts of Africa you can get shortwave receivers very easily, right?
2: They are easily, usually the cheap Chinese analog models, but they work. Mm-hmm. I bought several of them on markets in Madagascar, for instance, and they just work. Mm. Yeah.
3: Well, that's good news for the continuation of shortwave for a while. Well, good luck with everything at MGlobe, Rukus, and thanks very much for talking with us.
2: Okay, thanks, Jeff.
0: We were talking there with Rukus de Jode of MGlobe in Madagascar. Our regular listeners to WaveScan will remember that we've spoken with Rukus many times here on the program about various aspects of shortwave and international broadcasting. And it's already Christmas in the Philippines. Henry Mathai, our correspondent there, tells us Christmas is September, October, November, December, 4 months a year of Christmas. That's great. All of the BER months, September, October, November, and December. Now here's Henry with his DX report from the Philippines.
4: Hello, everyone. Welcome to the October 11th edition of the Philippine DX report number 235. I'm Henry Omaday from Bacolod City, Negros Occidental, Central Philippines. Thank you for tuning in. Special QSL card, a special 19th anniversary QSL card, will be sent to all listeners who submit their reception reports this year. I would like to thank our DXR friends for most recently sending in their reception reports, Mr. Adrian McAlep in the island of Malta, Mr. Richard Lemke in Alberta, Canada, Mr. Alokas Gupta in New Delhi, India, and Mr. Jan Zachary Alvarez here in the Philippines. To all of you, thank you very much. Reception lags for September 2026. September 5, Radio Taiwan International on 11915 kilowatts in Indonesian from Pauchong at 10:43 UTC SAO333. September 5, NSK World Radio Japan on 15280 kilowatts in Japanese from Miyamata at 0915 UTC SAO333. September 5, RTM Sabah FM on 11885 kilowatts in Malaysian from Kajang at 10:44 UTC SAO333. September 12, Richmond, Australia on 11650 kilowatts in Korean from Kununura at 10:48 UTC SAO333. September 13, KNLS Alaska on 9685 kilowatts in Chinese from Anchor Point at 10:17 UTC SAO333. September 20, Adventist World Radio on 11700 kilowatts in Chinese from Agat Guam at 1100 UTC SAO444. September 26, Radio Taiwan International on 9595 kilowatts in Chinese from Pouchong at 10:52 UTC SAO444. 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September 27, Adventist World Radio on 15430 kilowatts in Chinese from Agat Guam at 1025 UTC SAO333. And September 27, NSK World Radio Japan on 11815 kilowatts in Japanese from Miyamata at 1127 UTC SIO343. 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This has been Henry Omaday for Wavescan, reporting from Bacolod City, Negros Occidental, Central Philippines. Ay mabuhay at maraming salamat po.
0: Thank you very much, Henry, and Merry Christmas.

0: And we're ending the program today with more Armenian folk music that we obtained from our friends at AR Radio Intercontinental in Yerevan, Armenia, when we were there. Thanks for listening to Wavescan, the international DX program researched and written in Indianapolis by Dr. Adrian Peterson and in Los Angeles by Ray Robinson. Next week, Neutral and Colonial Radio during World War II, Part 1, Africa. We'll continue our coverage of the HFCC conference in Armenia and our Bangladesh DX report from Salahuddin Dolar. Wavescan is heard weekly in the Americas from WRMI in Florida and WWCR in Tennessee. Across Asia, Australia, and New Zealand on Reach Beyond Australia. 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I'm Jeff White at WRMI Shortwave in Okeechobee, Florida. 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

Welcome to Yankee Baseball on WRMI Radio in the midst of the playoffs, and we're pulling for the Yankees as always to do it again, but we've got so many injuries. I have to record this actually before the playoffs start, so not exactly sure where we are, but we've had so many injuries. It's been incredible this year, but they've responded fairly well considering, and the pitching has been outstanding considering as well. So we're looking at some old home runs. May 13th, let's go there. May 13th, 1955, Mickey Mantle switch hits home runs for the first time at Yankee Stadium, and you know what the attendance was? 7,177. We get more than that into bleachers today by far. So, but the handful of fans who showed up at Yankee Stadium were in for a real treat. 23-year-old New York Yankee center fielder Mickey Mantle, batting lefty and using an Enos Slaughter bat, homered in both the first and fifth innings off Detroit Tigers pitcher Steve Grumick. In the eighth inning, Mantle turned around to bat righty to face Bob Miller, using a Bill Scourin bat this time. Mantle homered again, the first of 10 times Mantle switched hit home runs in the same game. Final score of that game, by the way, Yankees 5, Tigers 2. Well, let's go to 1967, May 14th. Mickey Mantle hit career home run number 500. At Yankee Stadium, still a small crowd, around 19,000 there, with two outs in the bottom of the seventh inning. Now, 35-year-old New York Yankee Mickey Mantle, playing first base, came to bat against Baltimore Orioles pitcher Stu Miller for the first time. On a 3-2 pitch, Mantle smashed a home run into the right field stands for his fourth homer of the season,